0: 5 with me. Francois, say what's happening.
1: Yo, yo, yo, yo, what's good?
0: My guy just got out of class.
1: Hey.
0: He's just a couple of weeks away from graduation.
1: Yo.
0: Let's give it up, man. My guy's about to be a lawyer.
1: Yo.
0: Come on,
1: Two man. More weeks.
0: Two more weeks.
1: Two more weeks.
0: We definitely going to celebrate, bro. I haven't even known you that long, and I'm super proud of you. Like you
1: appreciate
0: was,
1: you, brother.
0: Was blood,
1: appreciate
0: so
1: you.
0: Absolutely, man. That is one of hell of an accomplishment.
1: Appreciate
0: hell of
1: you, an brother. Accomplishment, appreciate bro. You.
0: And then we got my other guy, man, from down the way.
1: Yo.
0: DJ.
2: Oh, in the building.
0: What's good?
2: What's up? First of all, Francois, congratulations. Heck
1: appreciate
2: of an honor,
1: brother.
2: Man. That's Esquire.
0: You
2: Esquire,
0: feel me?
1: After I passed the bar the first time.
2: The first time.
1: First time.
2: The first time. It's locked up.
0: The first time. You gonna do it, man. You
1: nah,
0: gonna do it.
1: I'm off to God's ears,
0: you got
1: brother.
0: This. You got
2: appreciate
0: this.
2: Appreciate you having me on the show, man.
0: Oh, yeah.
2: Big
0: Derek
2: fan,
0: Johnson
2: man.
0: In the building,
2: big fan,
0: man.
2: Big fan of the show. I listen every Thursday, man. So if y'all don't listen, y'all missing something. So tune in.
0: Look.
2: I'm just privileged to be able to point to the sky right
0: you
2: now.
0: You feel me? I appreciate you, man. More than you know. More than you know. Listen, if you just now tuning in, Point to the Sky Radio. We are live.
1: Yes, sir.
0: We never go live.
1: Hey.
0: Never go live. So here we are. We are live on TikTok for the first time. I'm nervous. A little nervous.
2: Just a little bit.
0: Just a little bit, man. But my son, that's his favorite song right now, Search and Rescue. So I wanted to play that for him. Because it's still a jumper.
2: Oh, yeah, absolutely.
0: So, but we're going to go ahead and set the mood for tonight's episode. I had already posted tonight's topic, and you know I don't normally do that ever. But it's just something that's been on my mind.
1: Okay.
0: So tonight's topic is called Pressure from the People Who Never Played.
1: Ooh. Ooh.
0: Pressure from the People Who Never Played.
2: Interesting topic.
0: And we can go, it can talk about, it's so broad. Like we can, trust me, I got my notes. I just need to set my, let me set the tone. What should we start out with? I know what we're going to start out with.
2: Decisions.
0: Let's start off with a little bit of this.
1: Here we go.
0: Low. All right, so tonight's episode. Can y'all hear? I need something better than that.
1: I told you, play that future.
0: But I don't want it to. I want some instrumental. I need some deep.
1: Okay.
0: Something that ain't really too distracting. You feel me? My bad, guys. I should have had this ready. Dang, there's a song that I had in my mind. I forgot on my way over here. I ain't heard it in so long. All right. So, Point to the Sky Radio. Pressure from the ones who never played. So, I brought in Derek today because he played the game before at a high level. He come from the era where you had to earn everything. No social media hype, no shortcuts, no work, no, you know what I'm saying? Just work, ethic, film, respect.
2: Absolutely.
0: You know what I'm saying? So
2: absolutely.
0: Today we're not just going to talk about opinions. We're going to talk about experience. But I got segments. So we're going to keep this organized. We're going to keep it straight. We're going to keep it, real. Always going to keep it real on this show.
1: There we go.
0: So the first segment is called The New Arena, It Ain't the Field.
1: Mm-hmm.
0: I want to talk about how the game just doesn't end anymore. Athletes, they check their phones right after the games. They got a post in the locker room, what they got on, the drip. You feel me?
2: Man.
0: Because they know that validation or criticism is going to hit instantly.
2: Absolutely.
0: Think about a high school quarterback on a Friday night. He throws the game-winning touchdown, and he's on top of the world. Before he can even get dressed, he checks his phone. Somebody in the comments saying he underthrew that one throw in the corner. Just saying. Now this, his moment of whatever he did for the night, it ain't even his moment anymore. Let's talk about that. Why are we, that's where we are now?
2: Well, I'll start off with this, being, you know, being in the high school coaching, geez, since I can remember, I think the game has changed, and I think kids see that they can monetize on their success, right? Whether it be good, whether it be bad. Like, I think one of the quotes is always, there ain't no such thing as bad press, right?
0: Right.
2: It's only press. And so when they're successful, they wanna capitalize on it, right? And I think it feeds into their ego. And we also talk about this too, because I think perception has got to where it's beating the reality of where these kids are, right? Mm. Just simply to the fact, I tell all our kids, go somewhere, you know what I'm saying, when you're trying to go to school where you can play, but they would rather walk on to a school than to get a scholarship from a smaller school because it looks better on their social media, which is crazy.
0: When they're coming out of pocket.
2: Right, when they're coming out of pocket. And so I'm like, instead of chasing, like, the fame, right? I think I made a comment before, people would rather be more famous than successful right now. Mm-hmm. So they target success, like fame over success. And like, what is the difference, right? Fame is one post, right? You're one post away.
0: Instantly,
2: right? Success is something that you got to duplicate over every day, every day, every day. You know, my father being a coach, that's one thing he always put in front of us. Man, it's like, it's about the work every single day. It doesn't matter what anybody else says, right? It only matters what you do every single day. And I think that's got lost.
0: I like that, Francois.
3: No, I mean, I can't relate to playing sports. I only wrestled in high school, so I'm not really too big on wrestling in high school. But I'm not really too big on, like, you know, the athletic component of stuff. But I do understand the desire for people to have instant gratification, and it gives us a false sense of reality. You know, like being famous, I think I said this last time I was on the show, being famous, you know, or having a million followers, like having $1 million in Monopoly money. It's not worth anything.
2: True.
3: You know, there are people that equate that to success. They equate that to a level of achievement as far as being acknowledged, and it really doesn't mean much. It doesn't have any value. But the substance, the effort that you put in to be successful, it requires a level of discipline. It requires a level of tenacity that, quite frankly, unfortunately, a lot of our people don't have. Mm. You know, it's easy to put up, you know, get a phone, put some hashtag, get the algorithm working very well for you and become very, very famous. But that success, that discipline, that hard work, that drive, that dedication to wake up every day at a certain time to put in that work that people don't see.
2: Absolutely.
3: That takes a different level of grit. And many of our younger folks just don't have it.
2: And to keep it in social media, I saw a show on Netflix that was talking about the life of a social media person. The ones that are successful, like how hard they work is insane. Like, because they have to come up with content and they have to post a certain amount of things every day, and they have to meet the requirements of the person who's paying them this sponsorship. And then they have another one over here, and then if they don't meet those, their page crashes, right? And then they're gone. So I think it's a false sense for some of the people that do it casually, right? Because they don't even see the effort that they're putting in to monetize on it, right? And so being a capitalist society, you want to be able to monetize on it. I guarantee you, when you start practicing law, everything's not going to be pro bono. You got student loans to pay
3: definitely
2: for.
3: Definitely not.
2: You know what
3: definitely
2: saying?
3: Not.
2: You got student loans.
3: I hope my family hears this.
2: 100%.
3: Let them 100%. Hear this. It is not free representation. Not free.
2: Because you had to pay a price, right? To get where you got, and so people got to understand that you have to pay that back, right? Just so you can help your family out. And I think that's the success part. Like you've sacrificed a lot of things, you let a lot of things go to get there, and you have to monetize on that and capitalize on that. And because we live in a capitalist society, I say it all the time. So if you miss that, that's on you.
3: But you know, there's another part to being famous that I think a lot of people, once they get in that limelight, they don't realize how much they sacrifice. Like, I was looking at Drewski talking about the post that he made of Erica Kirk.
2: Yeah.
3: And he was talking about how much backlash that he's getting, and she's now trying to take him to court to sue him. And so it's ridiculous, because he was talking about, you're able to forgive the person who did this harmful thing to your family, but for me as a comedian, this is my lane.
2: Wow,
3: you're offended by me being in my lane. And so the other facet to it is that people, they don't realize, once you make your life into the limelight, you no longer have that privacy anymore. Yeah. That's for everyone to be able to input, give their input. They now tell you how to live your life, to dictate your life. They talk about how like people that are couples that are famous, their relationship don't last as long. Mm-hmm. And then there's this false sense of reality that they're happy when they're really not. Like, people only post on social media what they want you to see. Absolutely. Not what's really going on.
2: We had this saying, it's like, you know what social media is? Everybody posting their highlights.
3: Right? Oh, yeah.
2: And so what if we watched the whole game film, right? Like, you may not connect to that, but what if we saw every day of you studying in the library? Everybody may see you in court, right, when you are presenting, right? But I tell everybody this. Everybody, oh, you play on Saturday on the field, all these people yelling your name. I said, but you didn't see 6 a.m., 5 a.m., 4:30.
3: That Mamba mentality.
2: Yeah. So, I mean, you have to be locked into it. And it's a cost, man. It's a cost associated with it.
3: But, you know, in addition to what you're saying, you know, being famous is like everybody likes it until you start hitting reality. Mm-hmm. Like when Drewski made that post about the preachers, they didn't like that. But was he wrong, though? Was he lying is the question.
0: He's just shedding some...
3: Was he lying?
2: Yeah, and there's people
0: like
2: that.
0: Comedy touch to it, man. Yeah. People been doing that for years.
3: Oh, yeah.
0: Social media just amped everything up.
3: Oh, yeah.
2: And they, like, so one of my favorite like preludes is it's on one of the Outkasts, Adam. Andre said, my greatest wish is for me to be able to do music and nobody be able to see my face so I could walk down the street and nobody know who I am. I was like, man.
3: Yeah.
2: And when you have people in your, you know, that when you're known, you got people in your face all the time, that starts to sink in. Because it's been a time where, you know, and it's good. You know, the attention's good for sometimes. But then sometimes you be like, man, I just want to eat. You know what I'm saying? I just want to sit down with my family and nobody. But you know what I'm saying? And I'm not even experiencing celebrity on the level that he is. He can't go anywhere and eat. And so for him to make that statement, I relate to it. And people think they want it. And then they get it sometimes. They realize that they really don't want it.
0: I like it. I ain't got much to say on that. Y'all pretty much covered that segment. And, you know, I'm always got something to say. I appreciate y'all's giving y'all's input. I like that. So part two of that, we'll keep it going. What about the couch coaches? The sideline critics.
2: Lord,
0: you know, I'm going to give you a perfect example. And we'll give a football example. Wide receiver. Goes out for a route, across the middle, wide open, drops the pass. Everybody. Man, you got to catch that. I mean, people, I've said
2: everybody.
0: Everybody says that. Yeah. Man, you got to catch that. They break it down. They done rewind the play. They done, you know, broke the film down. They see the defender coming in. They hear, you know, they saying he's hearing footsteps. They... Game's on the line. They can break this down.
2: They call this man soft, all kind of
0: Come
2: stuff.
0: Come on, the athletes got to get back and line back up.
3: Hmm.
0: Next play.
2: Yep.
0: That's what they don't talk about.
2: They don't.
0: People at home watch everything slow down, but we live it sped up. Yeah. Real life speed. Back in the day, Derek, if you made a mistake, who corrected you? The coaches or the crowd?
2: The coaches.
0: I think we need more coaches in life.
2: Hmm.
0: More people to stand up and correct people who are wrong.
3: Yeah.
0: And then the ones who are wrong to admit, you know what, you're right.
2: Absolutely.
0: I'm going to do better next time.
2: 100%.
0: That part is lost.
3: Yeah.
2: Honesty. Yeah. Yeah. I have a lot of people that I know, but I have very few friends. And the thing about my friends, the times when I've been dead in the wrong, And I had to teach my wife this. I was like, my friends is not normal. Like you think they gonna support me? They not. Like, they gonna rip me. You know what I'm saying? But like, I'm used to having a red marker on my pen, my paper. I'm used to people saying, okay, you need to fix this. And so I don't even want people in my life who are not honest with me.
0: Those yes people.
2: Yeah, I mean, I think that's crazy. I think that stunts your growth in such a way that it could incapacitate you at some point, because at some point, you know, we all think we're good people, right? We all think that we do things the right way. It's the same reason someone has to proofread your paper, right?
0: Right.
2: You don't see your own mistakes. And so, so I think it's up to the people that you're surrounded by that needs to point that out to you, and those are the kind of people I keep around me.
3: Yeah, I definitely agree with you. I think, you know, but coaching comes with a level of accountability, trust that you have to develop with the player. And people in the crowd, they can criticize all day because there's no accountability. There's nothing to hold them accountable to it. And then all they're doing is just sitting and watching and criticizing.
2: That's it.
3: It's easy to criticize. You know, it's easy to sit there and watch someone go through it and not be supportive, not say anything. But then when it comes into the success or reward to come in and be like, hey, man, you know, I always knew you could do it.
2: Right.
3: What?
2: That's it. Talking about.
3: I always knew you had it in you. What happened to the accountability? What happened to just checking up on me?
0: Right.
3: What happened to make sure I'm good? And I think that that's what the coaches do. So we do need more coaches. We do need more people to show up and say, how are you feeling? I'm here for you. Like, you could do this better. But show that you trust. Show that you, I mean, show that you care for them.
2: And using the football analogy, we used one thing that the person who's the Monday morning quarterback, they never caught a pass going across the middle because they didn't see the safety there before. They didn't see the guy get knocked out and laid motionless on the ground. They didn't see that. They didn't see the guy up at 5:30 a.m. catching extra balls. They didn't see him at the jugs machine after practice. And so that kid does not want to drop the ball. He doesn't practice every day to want to go drop the ball. The guy doesn't want to miss the tackle. The person doesn't want to miss the shot, right? You don't want to lose the case. Like, we want to be successful. And I think the people that do this professionally, and you can call college, I call them pros too now, semi-pros, right? They want to be successful, so they don't want to make mistakes now. Does the work line up with it? That's a whole other question, right? But I think when they go to work every day and go to practice every day, they're doing it to perfect their craft. And I think that's some things that the people that's looking at home that don't know what they're talking about, they miss.
3: Absolutely. You know, also in addition, I'm glad you brought that up because there was something else I was thinking in my mind, and I thought about this the other day. They call it going to war. Obviously, I'm not a bar certified attorney yet. I'm about to graduate in 2 weeks. But when I do become a bar certified attorney, they call it a courtroom going to war.
2: Yeah.
3: And I didn't understand it. But when you go to war, you have to have a certain type of mentality. Like, I'm going to come up on top.
0: Mm-hmm.
3: I'm going to win.
0: There's a winner and there's a loser,
3: and I'm that winner.
2: Absolutely.
3: And so I also think that athletes have the same type of mentality. They don't go into a game like, we about to lose this thing.
0: No.
3: They got to go into it to say, we're going to win. And the thing about it is, like, for me, I started realizing, because someone asked me the other day, a family member of mine asked me the other day, said, how did you make it? How did you make it out of South Florida with no mother? Your mom was incarcerated when you were 10 years old. You had no mom, no dad. And you made it all the way through law school. You went through FSU undergrad, went and got your master's at Florida A&M University, and now you're at UK for law school.
0: Come on.
3: And I had to think to myself, like, how did I make it this far? Huh. But I had this mentality in my mind that was, if someone is clapping for me, mm-hmm. whether it's good or bad, I'm still going to continue forward. Mm-hmm. I started with the end in mind. What is the end goal that I have in mind? And I understand that having that end goal in mind, what is my ultimate goal? There's going to be barriers. There's going to be things I got to overcome. There's going to be adversities. There's going to be things that happen for good and for bad. And I realize athletes that are great have the same type of mentality. I'm going to lose a few games. I'm going to miss out on some family events that I want to attend. But what is the end that I have in mind? And I got to start with that and focus on that. In order to be the best at what you got, you've got to operate at the height of what you have. I think Obama even said this recently. He said that to be that level of focus, to have, you're going to, some people that you really care about are going to be disappointed because you're not going to be there.
2: Absolutely.
3: You're not going to be there. And then there are going to be haters all around, but that's it. They're just talk. And when you focus and you zone in on what you're doing, then you end up having the same people that were criticizing you coming at you like, hey, you hiring?
2: Mm-hmm. No, absolutely.
3: Hey, you got some money I can hold?
0: Mm.
3: The same people criticizing you are now looking at you like, man, I don't know how you did it. Because in reality, they're right. Mm-hmm. If it was them dealing with that same level of pressure that you're going through, they wouldn't have been able to make it. Yeah. And so I just give God praise, number one. I give God ultimate praise because had it would not have been for him, I wouldn't be here this far. Also, got to give my mentors praise, which a lot of my mentors are not my family members.
0: Right.
3: It was people that believed in me, that shared no blood within me. I'm talking about mentors that called me 2-3 o'clock in the morning. I was like, hey, I know you're going through this breakup, but I want to let you know you got this. Keep going.
2: That's real mentor that spent time
3: on the phone with me. And that's what coaches are there for.
2: Absolutely.
3: Coaches do the same exact thing. So the job that you have right now for them boys, them kids that you help coaching, they will remember that even with you.
0: Yeah.
3: Them kids will remember that for the rest of their lives. I remember things my mentors told me that I repeat back to them, and they're like, man, I don't even remember telling you that.
0: Mm-hmm.
3: But it's like it's stuck within me because you're talking from a place of love. And a lot of people, unfortunately, that are trying to make their way to the top don't have people that genuinely care about them, that want nothing to do with them, that want nothing from them in the end.
2: when mentorship wins, it's like kind of like when coaches win. It's like when I tell my kids something, I know that when they start speaking like I'm speaking, it's connected. Like, you started speaking the language that your mentor was speaking. That's the biggest compliment that you could ever get. Yeah. Right? And so you have to, you alluded to this, you got to be delusionally, have delusional belief in yourself. Like, it's got to be
0: unbelievable.
2: And to walk on the athletic field, I used to have to tell myself, because I'm genuinely a nice dude and I'm very, very kind and I want everybody to win around me. But my dad said, listen, it's either you or them. Right?
3: Like, I'm going to choose me every time.
2: Right, it's me. And then I want to get to the NFL. He's like, you realize the job that you're going for, there's only 32 of those in the world? And I was like, then I started looking at everything completely different. Right? Like I was never taught to compete. I was told to dominate everything I do. And so to win in every part of life, you have to do that.
3: Yeah.
2: You have to.
0: I like not to compete and just hang around with everybody, but to dominate.
3: Oh, yeah.
0: To dominate what you do.
3: Man, there's this guy in the law school. His name was Desmond. He was my mentor. I used to be like, man, I want to be as great as you. You know, just talking to him, just saying stuff to him. He'd be like, man, don't be great, be legendary.
2: That's it.
3: Like, be legendary.
0: There it is.
3: I was like, dang, that's deep.
2: That is.
3: You know, and it's like, to be legendary, you got to create a legacy that lives long after you. What are you creating that lives long after you?
0: What? Where are you planting your seeds?
3: I'm telling you, man.
0: Listen, so we're going to take a quick break. Got to pay some bills. Got to do the right thing real quick. Don't go nowhere. Stay tuned.
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1: Point to the Sky Radio. We are back. I'm here with Francois, and I'm here with DJ Derek Johnson.
2: Yo, yo, yo.
1: So listen, if you didn't catch the first part, sorry for you. Make sure you wait until I post it and you can go back. You can go listen to the first part, because the first part was pretty good. And we're not going to stop. We're going to keep it going where we are.
2: Most death.
1: Because I like this conversation. Y'all like the conversation?
2: I love it,
1: you
2: man.
1: You like the topic, man?
2: We got people from Florida listening, man. Yeah,
1: shout out to the 305.
2: Shout out to Rashad. He owned a logistics company down there.
1: Shout out to Rashad, man.
2: Man, shout out to Alexis. She's a farmer.
1: Shout out to Alexis.
2: In Richmond, Kentucky.
3: Man, shout out
2: Black
3: to
2: farmer.
3: My son's going to school down there at Florida. Memorial.
1: Yes,
3: down
1: sir.
3: There.
2: Oh, at Flovo? Okay.
1: Just signed. Congratulations.
2: Should have went to FAMU, but it's okay.
3: You know, hey.
2: Should have became a Rattler, but it's okay.
3: If the money's right.
1: You feel me?
2: Oh, you're right.
3: Oh, shout out to Coach Jones down there, man. He about to do the thing.
1: Yes, sir. That's big. Big news. So listen, if you're just now tuning in, tonight's topic is called Pressure from the People Who Never Played. A title hit, don't it?
2: Listen.
3: Hey, that needs to be your thumbnail to start.
2: I'm trying to tell you. Pressure from the people that never played.
1: It started out so dope. So I'm going to see where we are.
2: Hey, this is my favorite song right here. I've been riding for this song for the past 2 days, man.
3: He's in his whole body.
1: He's smiling ear to ear.
3: He got an aura here by himself.
2: I'm trying to tell you. It's been a vibe.
1: So our next topic is called One Play equals They Whole Identity.
3: Wow.
2: Ooh.
1: Cause you know, at that level, the D1 level, labels come fast.
3: In a hurry.
1: I mean, you in warm-ups. You might trip off your own feet. There go your whole future.
3: Espen. ESPN.
1: <Da-da-da, da-da-da. laughs> It's over.
3: Dang. Not top 10 live.
1: Come on, people forget consistency.
3: Absolutely.
1: Yeah. You know, one clip will define your whole career. And they ruin you from doing that. Don't even realize it. The people back home ruin with one mistake, one clip.
3: That'd be wild.
1: Corner gets beat on one deep ball. Now he can't cover at all.
3: Not knowing the guy over there around 4-2, and he's backpedaling trying to keep up with the guy.
1: Forgetting that he strip tackled him 2 quarters ago.
3: Right, and if we put you out there,
1: it's a wrap.
3: You're not even going to get turned around. Like you're not even going to be in the screen when he catch the ball, but you call this man trash.
1: But it's so easy for everybody else back home, right? Yep. The people who never played.
3: Yep.
1: They always the first ones to put that type of pressure on the people who, like you said, Derek, the people who getting up at 5 in the morning.
2: Yeah.
1: You know what I'm saying? The ones who's in the gym shooting up 100 shots every morning. They don't see that part of it. They don't see the grind where it even took for them to pop up on your phone. There's a whole grind behind it that people will never understand. It's so easy to say what you get when you see it on TV, because you're the one who's got to pay the cable. You paying your subscription to watch them. Forgetting all the work that they put in for you to be entertained.
3: Right.
2: Yeah.
1: You know what I'm saying? Let's really think about it. Who's watching who? You paying to watch me. Regardless of how I'm performing, you still got to watch me. I'm doing something. You're so mad at me because I'm doing something that you could never do.
3: And you got the same opportunity.
1: Had every opportunity, but you chose to go the other way.
3: Still have it right now. Go for it.
1: Oh, man, you still got every opportunity to do what you got to do.
3: Go for it, yeah.
1: You know what I'm saying? But one thing that's different, Derek, is that I'm not going to come down to your job. I'm not going to sit on, you know what I'm saying, watch the film on you and be like, you know what? You could have did better.
2: Yeah.
1: My homie went to jail because of you. You could have did better on that case.
3: All right.
1: I'm not going to sit there and do that because you know what? I'm not the one graduating in 2 weeks.
2: Hey.
1: You feel me? I'm not the one who put the work in that nobody sees.
3: That's it.
1: There's a lot of work. That's why athletes, they get the bad taste every time. They get the bad apple. They get the bad piece of chicken every single time.
3: Yep.
1: Nobody will see that. Nobody will understand that unless you have been an athlete on the highest level. There's so much pressure every day. They don't understand what you got to do. They just know that what you need to be doing.
2: That's why peace at home need to be a priority.
3: Come on. Facts. Facts. And the thing that blew me, like when I got to the Bengals, is while we at practice, prepping for a game, and I'm looking over the sideline, they flew another guy in to work him out during the practice. I'm like, he looked an awful lot like a D tackle while I'm practicing. And I was like, I looked at one of the older vets. I was like, man, they do that? He's like, yeah, man, they try to replace you every single day. And I was like, that's the level of competition we talking about, right?
2: Yeah.
3: Somebody's coming for your job every single day. Now, in college, I guess they can't fly them in the middle of the season. But, like, think about it. They're trying to bring somebody, recruit over you, right? How many firms is going to be trying to get lawyers whenever the graduating class come out and they pass the bar?
2: Yeah.
3: Bingo. Mm. You know what I'm saying, right? It's competition everywhere, man. So if you ain't put the time in, at least count the cost of what you think it took the other guy to get there.
1: Absolutely.
3: Before you open your mouth.
1: You know, yeah. Nobody's going to post the quiet work. No, they're going to only post with the loud mistake.
3: That's it.
1: You feel me? It goes with any sport. Basketball. Dude, he's already got 10, but you got him for the turnover. That's his whole he's just a turnover kid.
2: Yeah.
1: But yeah, he's already got 10 against a top 10 guard in the SEC.
2: Yeah.
1: You see what I'm saying?
2: Yeah.
1: Track. Your best sprinter. He just ain't proved himself just yet. He false started on the 100.
3: And that's the last memory you have of him. But you
1: now he's a choke artist. But you forgot what he did in that 4x1.
3: Right. Yeah.
1: See what I'm saying? Like, as sports, you got to have that short-term memory.
3: You do.
1: Softball, baseball, you make your error on one play. Come back up. When you get back up to bat, you make something happen about it.
2: Yeah, most definitely.
1: You see what I'm saying? Volleyball, I tell my daughter all the time, so what? You missed that pass? It's so quick of a game. Make it up the next play.
3: Absolutely.
2: Yeah.
1: Make it up. Because you can't sit there and worry about what you did wrong in that moment, because the game's going to keep going.
2: Yeah.
1: Clock going to keep running.
3: We had a little logo on our locker room that said, play the next play, man.
1: Play the next play.
3: That's all you can do, man.
1: That's the difference between winners and losers.
3: Yep.
2: Yeah.
1: Playing the next play.
3: 1,000%.
2: The best athletes know how to forget, apply, and move on.
3: That's it.
2: You know, you got to forget the mistakes you made, apply the lessons, and move on to the next one.
3: Absolutely.
1: So we're going to move a little bit quicker. I got like a few more that I want to hit. Let's talk about the silent wait, where you get that pressure from everywhere. We kind of touched on that a little bit earlier. Expectations, they start to stack up. You know what I'm saying? You got that one kid that the whole city knows. Everybody's counting on this person. Family's counting on them. Coaches are counting on them. Now the strangers online with no expectations are counting on them.
2: Sheesh.
1: But they got the highest expectations. Absolutely. The ones back home.
3: Yeah.
1: He ain't just playing for himself, man. He's playing for everybody.
2: You represent the whole city. You represent the whole family.
3: That's it. The scripture says the prophet is without warrant everywhere except in his hometown.
1: Come on.
3: You know what I'm saying? So like.
1: Come on.
2: That is true. That is so true. Yes, that is so true. Because it says if you're not accepting your own home, shake the dust off your feet and keep on moving.
3: That's it.
2: And that's the mentality I had, bro. Like growing up, I wasn't accepted by my family.
3: Yeah.
2: I was not accepted. I had to shake the dust off my feet and keep on moving with no support.
3: Because typically people that grow up around you are accustomed to your gift. So like they're just used to you being. And you got to look at it that way, man. But like you said, you had to get your motivation from other places.
2: Absolutely.
3: Because some people will take you for granted, right? And then some people, you know what I'm saying, appreciate it. So you're naturally going to cling to those people. But I had to tell yourself, like, they was accustomed to your greatness your whole life. You know what I'm saying?
1: Yeah.
3: They was accustomed to your greatness.
1: Nobody's asking what you're dealing with. They just asking why you ain't producing.
2: I think the bigger question for me right now that I'm asking myself, when do you turn it off? Like, when do athletes turn it off? Like, when do people with that mentality turn off? Like, when do you take a break? Because it feels like you're on goal 24/7. Like, you don't get to enjoy the process. Like, I was recently talking to my therapist, and she was saying, you know, you've gone so far, you're coming so far, but I want you to now enjoy this process. And I don't know how to enjoy it because all I know is go. Yeah. All I know is like goals.
3: I can walk you through. So when I was in high school, like my father was my coach and I got to play with my brother. And it was always like, okay, you're always looking to the next thing.
2: Mm-hmm.
3: And so I was like, if I could just get a scholarship offer, right? This is me in the sixth grade. I said, I just want to get a scholarship offer. I got one. If I could just get all the schools in Kentucky to offer me, Then you get that, right? Then, man, I would really like every school, I would like to get an SEC offer. Get that. Man, if I could just get every school in the country to want me, then I could pick wherever I want to go. Then you get to college, right? You get to college, you start playing. Like, if I could just get in the rotation, right? If I could just get his attention. Now, if I, man, I got to start. And then I got to make all conference. That's I got to make all American, right? And then now as a junior, how am I going to get myself drafted, right? And then where am I going to work out for the draft? Okay, if I could just, I got to run this. And then when you get to the league, it's the same thing. Okay, the whole process is over and over because people that make it that far are so driven and you're never satisfied. Just like you. It's plenty of times that you could have quit, right? And plenty of people would have quit, but like you're like, nope, I'm proving everybody wrong and I have one goal in mind. I ain't got no backup plan. This is it, right? And so we're gonna finish. So many people say, "Oh, you know, your brother will probably make it, but you won't." Mm. And I ate on that all the time. I was like, "Oh yeah, it was my fuel, right? It was my fuel every time because he was a much better athlete than me. I mean, he was super gifted. He was like, but I was like, but I'm gonna show everybody, right? I'm gonna make everybody wrong, prove everybody wrong, and that's the temperament you gotta have."
2: Yeah,
1: I like it. So I know I said we got a few more left. I'm gonna try to go ahead and close it out. Because we can go on this all night. Please believe. But this message can go. It's going to those athletes out there. This is going to all the future lawyers out there.
2: Hey, man.
1: Football coaches. Whatever you do, man. Listen.
2: Shouts out to the people that are just focused on their grind.
1: Oh, yeah. But mainly I want to talk about my athletes. Because I know every episode I kind of tear towards a different type of audience. So that I really want to talk to my athletes about this, but everybody can take heed to it.
2: Absolutely.
1: You know what I'm saying? I know what it feels like to give everything that you've got, athlete, and still hear that somebody anywhere is saying that still ain't enough. You know, I know what it feels like to make that one mistake and suddenly that's all the people see, right? Mm. I know what it feels like to check your phone and wish you didn't. But hear me clearly, athletes, everybody watching you, texting you, emailing you, they not qualified to speak on you. Mm-hmm. Some people only see you for a moment, but you living this every day. You wake up early, you train when nobody's watching. You push through pain even though you don't even talk about it. And then somebody with no sacrifices, no sweat, alarm not going off, no skin in the game, they got the loudest opinion in your life about your life. Don't let that break you. Because the truth is, the same people talking could never carry what you carry.
2: Yeah, that's facts.
3: That's it, man.
1: They couldn't handle the pressure that you handle. They couldn't survive the expectations that you have to live with every single day, in and out. The ice baths.
2: Yeah.
1: Ooh.
2: Absolutely.
1: The PT.
3: Uh-huh.
1: They got opinions, but they got comfort too. Comfort's always gonna speak loud. Because, you know, comfort has never been tested. Every practice, every rep, every time that you have to show up when you didn't feel like it, remember, that's what built you.
2: Yeah.
3: Facts.
2: Yeah.
1: So don't let a comment tear you down, athlete. Slow it down. Don't let nothing tear down what discipline built.
2: Most definitely.
3: True.
1: And I need you to understand something real, real important. Slow your life down. You are not your worst play. You are not that one mistake. You are not what they said about you after a bad game. You are not what they said about you after you missed that shot, after you dropped that pass, after you lost that case. You are everything you did to get here. And if you make it this far, that means something. So stop looking around for validation.
2: That was deaf.
1: From people who have never had to earn anything in their life like you did. Protect your mind, athlete, because your mind is what carries your talent. You can't be the most gifted athlete in the world, but if your mind's gone, your game's gone with it.
3: Facts.
1: So learn how to block it all out, not to ignore it.

0: you didn't care about the missed shots, didn't care about the lost cases, didn't care about the opinions of social media. They just loved the game. Go find them again.
1: Well said.
0: Man, I'm glad I got to speak tonight.
2: Hey, I'm glad.
1: Hey, he had the clip loaded.
2: You unloaded it, man.
0: Listen, because, you know, when we talk about athletes, this stuff hits personal.
1: For sure.
0: Because I've been it. I've coached it. Now I'm coaching it. Like, I see it.
1: Yeah.
2: Yeah.
0: On both levels, on both sides. And like you know, yeah. It's different.
1: Yeah.
0: It's a lot different now than what we had, how we had it. People, it's not that the kids are softer. The world is now under a microscope.
2: True. Yeah. It's at your fingertips.
0: You see what I'm saying? The world's opinion is at your fingertips.
2: Yeah.
0: So now it's, you're 13, 14, 15, 16, 17, 18, 19, 20 years old having to deal with grown.
1: Yeah.
0: Grown men and women's opinions.
2: Yeah.
1: That's crazy.
2: Who don't even know you.
1: And if you think about us, you're 19 years old and you have a 40, 50 year old person clowning you for chasing your dreams. If you just say that out loud, a 50, 40 year old talking about an 18, 19 year old young man, who's chasing. If you just say that out loud, like you said, man, keep it up, man. The version of you that you built, it will last. I promise you that.
0: Absolutely.
2: Yeah.
0: The world's gonna talk. You know, that's what the world does. But not everybody's talking.
2: And you know, it's like you know, we talked about this before. Like, when people have opinions, just consider it like manure. They're throwing dirt on you. It's manure. And sometimes when you think you've been buried, you really have been planted.
1: That's it.
2: You know, a lot of us don't understand the difference, because it symbolically it feels the same and it looks the same until the end when it comes time to reap that crop.
1: Absolutely.
2: You know?
0: Don't let the voices that never built you break you.
2: That's good.
1: Yes,
2: that's good right there, boy.
0: Voices got opinions. They got, you know what I'm saying? But you got the experience.
2: There you go.
0: Voices got comfort, but you got the courage.
2: Mm.
0: And then at the end of the day, one of those knows what it feels like to step into that fire with you. Listen, Point to the Sky Radio. Pressure from the people who never played.
1: Mm.
0: What y'all think, man?
2: This is a good segment.
1: Really good.
2: This is a good segment.
0: I appreciate y'all boys coming on tonight.
1: I've been wanting to do that since I watched the show. So, you know what I'm saying? Check it off my bucket list.
0: Yes,
1: sir.
0: Got DJ in the building.
1: You know it, man.
0: Finally, been trying to get this guy in the booth for years.
1: Man, appreciate y'all, man. Thank y'all for having me on.
0: I appreciate you.
1: Hope y'all let me come back.
0: Oh, absolutely. We're going to have a little fun on the next episode. We like, you know what I'm saying? Tonight was a little bit more serious.
2: There you go.
0: But it's okay to have a serious episode here and there.
2: Yeah.
0: Because we, you know, I'm telling you, the last episode, y'all got to check it out. He was my mentor. I'm going to keep shouting that out.
1: Good episode.
2: This is a very growthful moment episode. It was very intentional. This episode touched to the hearts of those that are fighting, that may feel discouraged or may feel like I don't got the support, but it's to let you know, yo, let that grit inside of you speak out some more.
0: Oh, yeah.
1: That's a fact.
0: Let the people know why you there.
2: Yeah.
0: You know what I'm saying? Sometimes you got to dig deep in your bag and let them know.
2: And you don't have to do it through social media. Do it through your actions.
0: For sure.
1: You
0: know?
1: Yes, sir.
0: All right. So, listen, we got 2 more minutes, man. Point to the Sky Radio. You can check us out at 8 o'clock every Thursday.
2: Hey, man, my cousin just shouted you out. He said this was a good quote. Shout out to Rashad one more time, man. He said, don't let the voices of the people that didn't build you break you.
0: Oh, okay.
2: He all the way down in Miami. He owned a logistics company, man.
0: And I like Rashad. You all right with me, brother.
2: Yeah. Shout out to Rashad,
0: Make sure
2: man.
0: You follow us, Rashad. Point to the Sky Radio, man. Make sure everybody look. We on Spotify. We on Apple Podcasts. We finna be on TikTok now. I like this. I might have to start up my own account on TikTok with Point to the Sky Radio if we get enough followers, man. Here's another quote. It says, oh, no, never mind. That's AI.
2: That's hilarious.
0: But it's been great. I enjoy these type of episodes, man. We're going to pick it back up with something different next week. We might turn it back up. I'm gonna try to fill up the booth next week and get a lot of opinions in the room, in the same room, and light and spark a fire under some few people, because I like making people mad.
2: We might have to send out a link to people, man. Have them tune in.
0: We're gonna have to start doing a different type of marketing strategy. Usually, it's real low key. Yeah. People just catch me and just be like, "Man, where's that episode at?" Because

0: We got some dedicated listeners. And so I think now I'm going to kind of switch it up. Things changed when my Facebook got hacked and stuff, so I had a. I'm trying to rebuild my. You feel me?
1: How was that?
0: Get all the people.
2: Man,
0: back,
2: you got to invite the Young Professionals Network of the Lexington Urban League. They had a mayoral forum the other day,
0: I know.
2: It was amazing, bro.
0: Yeah,
2: absolutely amazing.
0: Lyric, yeah.
2: Yes. Shout out to Stephen, the president of the YP Urban League.
0: I grew up with one of them, and I know another. I know three of them already. And
2: wow.
0: Then Gordon, she's from Bryan Station.
2: Yeah.
0: So. I mean,
2: I'm the parliamentarian for YP. I just want to put that out there. It's a great organization. I mean, y'all go ahead and come on out, man.
0: Come on, plug.
2: YP of Lexington.
0: Come on, plug.
2: Shouts out to YP of Lexington.
0: All right, guys. We got to get up out of here, man. Remember, we always pointing out things that we think make us, but we should be pointing to the one who made us. 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
2: Anything you say can be used against you. 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If you wish to remain silent, say so out loud or show the red card.
0: Always carry USID and copies of immigration documents. 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
2: 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If you are in custody or detained by the police, do not discuss your immigration status or criminal records with anybody other than your attorney.
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2: Per the ACLU, if the police or ICE are at your home, stay calm and keep the door closed. 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

I do not ask for bliss, I guess. It all boils down to this, I guess. I want my dinner, some conversation, and loads of lovely love. The dumb ones go for quantity. The wise ones go for quality. I've got the answer now. It's not how much, but how.

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3: That's right, you are tuned in to Cafe Chill here. Your host, Seth, once again, and as always, bringing you some rad sounds for you to sit back, hang out, and relax to. Helping to facilitate your environment, whatever you got going on, whether you're sitting around, just sipping some tea, or you're out adventuring, hopefully you'll find something that'll really fit the mood and really strike you as a memorable moment. In this hour of the show, we're going to be visiting some sounds, some throwback sounds from artist Sephyros. A little bit of Luden in the mix as well, some Nightflyer and Jinx, and a whole lot of different sounds coming your way. So I hope you enjoy all this and so much more. You're hanging out here at Cafe Chill

0: Your home for chill and down-tempo music. This is Cafe Chill.
1: That's right, you are tuned into Cafe Chill. Hanging out as we bring you a lot of different sort of electronic subgenres in this hour of the show. We're going to be running through a lot of familiar stuff, blending it all together. A little bit of a sort of a classic-ish chill wave sound. Some synthwave in there as well. In addition to some more ethereal and even aquatic house and techno. That's right, we're just going all over the place in this hour. And this is sometimes, I think in my opinion, the most fun way to kind of just travel through music is being able to cross these genre barriers. It's not exactly like, you know, going classical and country and then hip-hop or anything like that, so nothing crazy out of pocket or anything, but just kind of, yeah, gently combining all of these different sounds to create sort of a different, unique experience. Even if you've heard the song before, you may have never heard it backed up against these other songs, and I always find that a lot of fun to kind of explore and experiment with. So I'm going to start you off with a little bit of Keone. My name's Seth, and you're hanging out at Cafe Chill.

0: This is Cafe Chill. Chill.
1: Cafe Chill. Coming out of a little bit of synthwave back there, that was the artist Four Hill with a rework of the song Return. This single dropped in 2023, and I believe the original dropped only a couple of years beforehand. It's always really funny to me, as someone who has made music for a long time, and sometimes wishes I could go back and just redo songs. There's really nothing stopping an artist from doing that. But you often find yourself wrestling with the idea, should I just let it lay as it is, as it was originally published and put out into the world? Or is it really worth, is this new idea, or is this recreation worth all of this time? Am I taking anything away? Am I really bringing anything new? Two songs back, taking it all the way back to 2016, a little bit of Sephiros, the single titled Distant. Some Robin Sacroso and Corora back there. Titled to the 2024 release called Deep Sea. And then a little bit of Kioni back there, that's K-I-O-N-I, the song Tree Trunks from the album Eliphas, originally released in 2015, but more recently got a bit of a re-release, not even really a remaster. I just saw it pop up in my email and I went, hold on a second, this is getting another go, isn't it? All right, I'm going to keep these sounds rolling in for you. Another Cafe Chill classic here, a favorite of ours to this very day, some Imagined Herbal Flows with Beyond the Sun. I hope you enjoy.

0: This is Cafe Chill.
1: Cafe Chill. Bringing you the very light and joyous sounds of artist Pure Link. The song is titled Butterfly Jam from the Pure Link EP, released in 2022. It's such a fun, very pretty looping track. It's one that I very much imagine myself up on top of a relatively small mountain in a little mountain meadow with the wildflowers and everything, and just watching the butterflies dance from flower to flower, and I can oversee the valleys and the other mountains across. It's a very specific place that I'm thinking of now that I realize it. It is a very specific one, tucked away in the Cascade regions that I've been to several times, but I haven't been to in a few years. And now I'm thinking, I need to get back out there.
2: Yeah.
1: Two songs back, a little bit of Night Flyer with a, I guess I'll say, remix of the song Solace, originally by Jinx. A little bit of Panda Coast in there with Windowsill Calencho from the album Something to Hold On To. Luden in there, the song Oasis from the Locomotion / Oasis single from a few years back. Casio with the song Finale. A song that Casio released after a bit of a hiatus, I believe, because Casio had been around since just before we started Cafe Chill in the mid-2010s. And then some Imagined Herbal Flows, or IHF, with the song Beyond the Sun. My name is Seth, you are hanging out here at Cafe Chill as we roll through a lot of different electronic subgenres here, just blending things together, seeing what hits, seeing what misses, but hopefully they're all hits. I got a little bit of Lorne coming your way. Enjoy these epic sounds. This is Cafe Chill.

0: Cafe Chill, bringing you the sounds of artist Atlas. That's with two T's, the song Polar Concept from the album Out Here With You, released back in 2020. The first song I think I ever heard from Atlas, and I fell in love with it immediately. A little bit of stumbling back there with the song Ember from the album Ghosting, a whole, well, it's over 14 years old now. Some Lone with the song Sleepwalkers from the album Levitate. Of course, Lone, big name worldwide, big name here at Cafe Chill as well. And then before that, Lorne, not to be confused with Lone, Lorne, with Time Sink from the album Drown the Traitor Within, released in 2019. Thank you so very much for tuning in to Cafe Chill and hanging out with us here. The show is produced by myself, Seth, and our executive producer is Richard J. Dalton. 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Funding for this program is provided in part by listeners like you. As always, I've been your host, Seth. Stay well. Keep your ears out for more Cafe Chill.
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2: If you have an unexpired employment authorization card, make sure you have a copy of it in your wallet.
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Just one of those fabulous flights, a trip to the moon on gossamer wings. Just one of those things. If we thought a bit of the end of it when we started painting the town, we'd have been aware that our love affair was too hot not to cool down. So goodbye, dear, and amen. Here's hoping we meet now and then. It was great fun.

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It was just one of those nights, just one of those fabulous flights, a trip to the moon on gossamer wings. Just one of

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places, those come what may places, where one relaxes on the axis of the wheel of life to get the feel of life, of jazz and cocktails. The boys I knew had sad and sullen gray faces with distant gay traces that used to be there. 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
0: 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After midnight, when the clubs are closing down, jazz musicians hang back to rehearse and jam. 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
3: 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You have the right to remain silent. If you wish to remain silent, say so out loud or show the red card.
1: 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Never carry fake documents or documents from another country.
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0: 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I'm Roma, and I'm your listening Rockstar. My friends, that's Corona, and she is our listening Rockstar. My friends, do you like reading? And do your parents limit the amount of time you spend on the computer or phone or television? Buy books. Yes, that's a great suggestion, Corona. Try reading books. Oh, the things you will discover, even in a book. One of my friends is on punishment. One of your friends is on punishment? What happened, Corona? He made a song up about the teacher. He made a song up about the teacher? Mr. Kenny, she have a big, big fanny. Corona! Mr. Kenny has a big, big fanny. I didn't make it up. My friend did. Oh, you didn't make it up. Your friend did. They just told his parents, and now he's on punishment. Teacher told his parents? And now he's in trouble? Yeah, he got in big, big trouble. Ah, he got in big, big trouble. No TV, no games on his phone. He can't go outside to play all week. No TV, no games on his phone, and no playing outside for a week. Nothing to do. Nothing to do? Well, perhaps his parents will let him read some books. Yeah, they didn't say no books. They didn't say no books. Okay, Corona, let's get started. What have you got for us today for our reading surprise? My friends. This is going to be a little difficult. It says here on the box, teaches children to become better problem solvers in the classroom and beyond. Builds space awareness, and students get to practice pattern recognition and reinforce math skills. This is hard one, Corona. Read some more. What else does I say? Read some more. What else does I say? It says it enhances memory, observation, concentration, and fine motor skills. It says it has 60 wooden jigsaw pieces. What is it, my friends?
1: The last clue gave it away.
0: The last clue gave it away? Yeah, it said jigsaw. Oh, yeah, it did say jigsaw. Well, do you know what it is, my friend? It's a jigsaw puzzle. Yes, it's a puzzle. Now, let's find a vocabulary word for today.
1: How about a word that starts with a K?
0: How about a word that starts with a K?
1: Kitchen.
0: Kite. Oh, like kitchen or like kite? Here's our dictionary. I'm on a page with a lot of words that start with the letter K. Pick one, Corona.
1: This one.
0: Oh, the definition of this K word says an affectionate term.
1: Affectionate? What is affectionate?
0: Affectionate, Corona, is loving, kind. A loving term for a cat or kitten. I think the word is kitty. Good thinking, Corona. The word is Kitty. And Kitty is spelled K-I-T-T-Y. My marvelous media legs friends, this is 93.9 LPFM WLXU, the voice of the people in Lexington, Kentucky. Our book today is Tiny Kitty, Big City by Timothy Miller. And Corona. But Timothy Miller wrote this book after he found some baby cats when he went on a walk in New York City. Really? Let's read. Yes, my friend. My dear friend Corona, and my dear friends out there in Media Lex Land, let's read. Big City. Oh, that looks like New York. Yes, Corona, that does look like New York. I was just in New York earlier this week. Big City. Crowded city? Was it crowded in New York? Yes, it was crowded in New York, Corona. Honk, honk, beep, beep, beep, beep, beep, beep, beep. Honk, honk, Speedy Kitty. Kitty's running fast. Yes, Corona, the kitty is running fast. Noisy city. Hiding kitty. Oh, the kitty looks scared. Yes, the kitty does look scared. It's hiding under the mailbox.
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0: Oh, scary, scary city.
1: Meow. 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
0: Brave kitty. 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
1: Huh? You can't sleep, no.
0: Lunchtime City. The kitty's at the market. Yes, Corona. Is this fresh? Fish. Hungry kitty. Oh, look. The man who owns the fresh fish store gave the kitty some fish. Wildlife City. Playful kitty. Cold kitty.
1: Meow. 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
0: Nighttime city. Curious kitty. Swinging city. Ba ba ba ba. Bum bum bum bum bum bum bum bum bum bum bum bum bum bum bum bum bum bum bum bum bum bum bum bum bum bum bum bum bum bum bum bum bum Brave city.
1: Oh, look at that people. They all clapped for the kitty.
0: Yes, they did. Purring kitty.
1: Oh, look, that man. He likes the kitty.
0: Yes, Corona, he does like the kitty. He's taking the lost kitty home. Loving city. Loving kitty. I like that story.
1: You like that story? Why?
0: Well, the kitty didn't have a home.
1: That's right.
0: The kitty did not have a home. No, the kitty has a home.
1: Yes, no. The kitty does have a home.
0: Do you like cats? Do I like cats? You draw a lot of cats in your artwork?
1: Yes, I do. I do draw a lot of cats in my artwork, Corona.
0: And that's in honor of my mother, because my mother loved cats, Corona.
1: Did your daddy?
0: Did my daddy? No, no. My daddy loved horses and dogs.
1: You do lots of horses in your artwork?
0: Yes, I do. I do a lot of horses in my artwork. My friends, this is Media Lex, the voice of the people in Lexington, Kentucky. WLXU 93.9 LPFM.
1: And God be with you until we read again.
0: And God be with you, my friends, until we read again.
1: Do you have a favorite K word?
0: Do I? Do I have a favorite K word? Well, yes, I do, Corona. Mine is kaleidoscope. The K sound is a tricky sound, though, because there are many words with the K sound, but they actually begin with the letter C.
1: The letter C?
0: Yes, words like camera and candy.
1: They won't start with the K?
0: No, no. They start with the letter C, like Corona.
1: That's puzzling.
0: Yes, it is a little puzzling, but that's why I love our English language. Some words have rules, like the letter C has a hard sound, k-k-k-k sound, like the K. If it is before the letter A, U, or O, like A in candy, C-A-N-D-Y, and the U in cut, C-U-T, and the O in Corona.
1: Yes, Corona.
0: I spell my name with four R's. Yes, Corona, you spell your name with four R's. C-O-R-R-R-R-R-R-R-R-R-R-R-R-R-R-R-R-R-R-R-R-R-R-R-R-R-R-R-R-R-R-R-R-R-R-R-R-R-R-R-R-R-R-R-R-R-R-R-R-R-R-R-R-R-R-R-R-R-R-R-R-R-R-R-R-R-R-R-R-R-R-R-R-R-R-R-R-R-R-R-R-R-R-R-R-R-R-R-R-R-R-R-R-R-R-R-R-R-R-R-R-R-R-R-R-R-R-R-R-R-R-R-R-R-R-R-R-R-R-R-R-R-R-R-R-R-R-R-R-R-R-R-R-R-R-R-R-R-R-R-R-R-R-R-R-R-R-R-R-R-R-R-R-R-R-R-R-R-R-R-R-R-R-R-R-R-R-R-R-R-R-R-R-R-R-R-R-R-R-R-R-R-R-R-R-R-R-R-R-R

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0: We are reading Rockstar on 93.9 LPFM in Lexington, Kentucky, the voice of the people on Media Lex. I'm Roma, and I'm your listening Rockstar. My friends, that's Corona, and she is our listening Rockstar. My friends, do you like reading? And do your parents limit the amount of time you spend on the computer or phone or television? Buy books. Yes, that's a great suggestion, Corona. Try reading books. Oh, the things you will discover even in a book. One of my friends is on punishment. One of your friends is on punishment? What happened, Corona? He made a song up about the teacher. He made a song up about the teacher. Mr. Kenny, she have a big, big fanny. Corona! Mr. Kenny has a big, big fanny. I didn't make it up. My friend did. Oh, you didn't make it up. Your friend did. They just told his parents, and now he's on punishment. Teacher told his parents? And now he's in trouble?
1: Yes, he got in big, big trouble.
0: He got in big, big trouble. No TV, no games on his phone. He can't go outside to play all week. No TV, no games on his phone, and no playing outside for a week?
1: Nothing to do.
0: Nothing to do? Well, perhaps his parents will let him read some books.
1: Yeah, they didn't say no books.
0: They didn't say no books. Okay, Corona, let's get started. What have you got for us today for our reading surprise? My friends. This is going to be a little difficult. It says here on the box, teaches children to become better problem solvers in the classroom and beyond. Builds space awareness, and students get to practice pattern recognition and reinforce math skills. This is hard one, Corona.
1: Read some more. What does that say?
0: Read some more. What else does that say? It says it enhances memory, observation, concentration, and fine motor skills. It says it has 60 wooden jigsaw pieces. What is it, my friends?
1: The last clue gave it away.
0: The last clue gave it away? Yeah, it said jigsaw. Oh, yeah, it did say jigsaw. Well, do you know what it is, my friend?
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0: 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I'm Roma, and I'm your listening Rockstar. My friends, that's Corona, and she is our listening Rockstar. My friends, do you like reading? And do your parents limit the amount of time you spend on the computer or phone or television? Buy books. Yes, that's a great suggestion, Corona. Try reading books. Oh, the things you will discover, even in a book. One of my friends is on punishment. One of your friends is on punishment? What happened, Corona? He made a song up about the teacher. He made a song up about the teacher? Mr. Kenny, she have a big, big fanny. Corona! Mr. Kenny has a big, big fanny. I didn't make it up. My friend did. Oh, you didn't make it up. Your friend did. They just told his parents, and now he's on punishment. Teacher told his parents? And now he's in trouble? Yeah, he got in big, big trouble. Ah, he got in big, big trouble. No TV, no games on his phone. He can't go outside to play all week. No TV, no games on his phone, and no playing outside for a week. Nothing to do. Nothing to do? Well, perhaps his parents will let him read some books. Yeah, they didn't say no books. They didn't say no books. Okay, Corona, let's get started. What have you got for us today for our reading surprise? My friends. This is going to be a little difficult. It says here on the box, teaches children to become better problem solvers in the classroom and beyond. Builds space awareness, and students get to practice pattern recognition and reinforce math skills. This is hard one, Corona. Read some more. What else does that say? Read some more. What else does that say? It says it enhances memory, observation, concentration, and fine motor skills. It says it has 60 wooden jigsaw pieces. What is it, my friends?
1: The last clue gave it away.
0: The last clue gave it away? Yeah, it said jigsaw. Oh, yeah, it did say jigsaw. Well, do you know what it is, my friend? It's a jigsaw puzzle. Yes, it's a puzzle. Now, let's find a vocabulary word for today.
1: Oh, that word is also the K.
0: How about a word that starts with a K? Kitchen. Kite. Oh, like kitchen or like kite? Here's our dictionary. I'm on a page with a lot of words that start with the letter K. Pick one, Corona.
1: This one.
0: Oh, the definition of this K word says an affectionate term.
1: Affectionate? What is affectionate?
0: Affectionate, Corona, is loving, kind. A loving term for a cat or kitten. I think the word is kitty. Good thinking, Corona. The word is Kitty. And Kitty is spelled K-I-T-T-Y. My marvelous media legs friends, this is 93.9 LPFM WLXU, the voice of the people in Lexington, Kentucky. Our book today is Tiny Kitty, Big City by Timothy Miller. And Corona. But Timothy Miller wrote this book after he found some baby cats when he went on a walk in New York City. Really? Let's read. Yes, my friend. My dear friend Corona, and my dear friends out there in Media Lex Land, let's read. Big City. Oh, that looks like New York. Yes, Corona, that does look like New York. I was just in New York earlier this week. Big City. Crowded city? Was it crowded in New York? Yes, it was crowded in New York, Corona. Honk, honk, beep, beep, beep, beep, beep, beep, beep. Honk, honk, Speedy Kitty. Kitty's running fast. Yes, Corona, the kitty is running fast. Noisy city. Hiding kitty. Oh, the kitty looks scared. Yes, the kitty does look scared. It's hiding under the mailbox.
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0: Oh, scary, scary city.
1: Meow. 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
0: Brave kitty. 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
1: Huh? You can't sleep now.
0: Lunchtime City. The kitty's at the market. Yes, Corona.
1: This
0: is fresh fish. Hungry kitty. Oh, look. The man who owns the fresh fish store gave the kitty some fish. Wildlife City. Playful kitty. Cold kitty.
1: Meow. 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
0: Nighttime city. Curious kitty. Swinging city. Ba ba ba ba. Bum bum bum bum bum bum bum bum bum bum bum bum bum bum bum bum bum bum bum bum bum bum bum bum bum bum bum bum bum bum bum bum. Brave city.
1: Oh, look at that people. They all clapped for the kitty.
0: Yes, they did. Purring kitty.
1: Oh, look, that man. He likes the kitty.
0: Yes, Corona, he does like the kitty. He's taking the lost kitty home. Loving city. Loving kitty. I like that story.
1: You like that story? Why?
0: Well, the kitty didn't have a home.
3: That's right. The kitty did not have a home.
0: No, the kitty has a home.
3: Yes, no, the kitty does have a home.
1: Do you like cats?
0: Do I like cats? You draw a lot of cats in your artwork?
3: Yes, I do. I do draw a lot of cats in my artwork, Corona. And that's in honor of my mother, because my mother loved cats, Corona.
1: Did your daddy?
3: Did my daddy? No, no. My daddy loved horses and dogs.
1: You do lots of horses in your artwork?
3: Yes, I do. I do a lot of horses in my artwork. My friends, this is Media Lex, the voice of the people in Lexington, Kentucky. 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
1: And God be with you until we read again.
3: And God be with you, my friends, until we read again.
1: Do you have a favorite K word?
3: Do I? Do I have a favorite K word? Well, yes, I do, Corona. Mine is kaleidoscope. The K sound is a tricky sound, though, because there are many words with the K sound, but they actually begin with the letter C.
1: The letter C?
3: Yes, words like camera and candy.
1: They won't start with the K?
3: No, no. They start with the letter C, like Corona.
1: Puzzling.
3: Yes, it is a little puzzling, but that's why I love our English language. Some words have rules, like the letter C has a hard sound, k-k-k-k sound, like the K. If it is before the letter A, U, or O, like A in candy, C-A-N-D-Y, and the U in cut, C-U-T, and the O in Corona.
1: Yes, Corona.
3: I spell my name with four R's. Yes, Corona, you spell your name with four R's. C-O-R-R-R-R-O-N.

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3: The Public News Service Daily Newscast for May the 11th, 2026. I'm Mike Clifford. Totally unacceptable, all in caps, is President Donald Trump's response to the latest offer from Tehran. Trump did not offer any details about why the Iranian response was not acceptable. Negotiations between the U.S. and Iran have stalled in recent weeks. And from the New York Times, Energy Secretary Chris Wright told NBC's Meet the Press that the Trump administration would be open to pausing the federal gas tax to give Americans some relief at the pump. Meantime, President Trump has made passing the Save America Act a top priority before the midterms, but supporters of safe and fair elections in the Silver State say it would be a disaster for democracy.
4: The bill, which purports to combat non-citizen voting, would make it much harder to register to vote. It passed the U.S. House, but is stalled in the Senate. Nevada Senator Catherine Cortez Masto said the bill also directs the states to turn their voter lists over to the feds.
5: It gives Department of Homeland Security information about our voter rolls that the department has been trying to get across this country for the last several months, because they want to be able to go through those voter rolls and decide for themselves who's eligible to vote and who's not.
4: In a recent social media post, President Trump reiterated calls for severe restrictions on mail-in voting, saying elections are rigged. I'm Suzanne Potter.
3: And the Minnesota city of Hermantown is pausing a vote on a proposed data center amid prolonged public debate. As the pushback grows against this type of development, a local company feels it can be done without harming communities.
6: Controversial tax breaks and environmental impacts are main concerns as tech giants continue building massive facilities across the country to process AI data and other digital information. Elsewhere in Minnesota, clean energy developer Geronimo Power is pitching a data center in Nobles County. The company's Drew Terwilliger says they mean it when they tout transparency.
7: We don't do NDAs with any local officials. Haven't done them, won't do them. We're coming out front and telling you what it is.
6: He's referring to non-disclosure agreements, which also have come under scrutiny. Residents say elected officials use them to keep controversial projects secret. Geronimo's project would also be powered by a mix of wind, solar, and energy storage, shielding ratepayers from added costs. Despite these arguments, the Nobles County Board rejected a zoning change tied to the project. I'm Mike Moen.
3: And the Massachusetts Senate is backing what's being called a transformational anti-poverty bill meant to uplift thousands of kids and families. Democratic State Senator Sal DiDomenico says poverty rates are increasing and federal funds are drying up.
8: The need and the issues are not going away, but the resources potentially are. So we have to find new ways to maximize every investment that we have, public and private.
3: The Enough Act would create a state fund for investments in struggling neighborhoods. This is Public News Service. Ohio affordability advocates say American Electric Power is taking in record profits as residents face rising costs and an increasing number of disconnections.
9: The company recently hosted its quarter one earnings conference call for 2026 and announced a more than $36 million compensation package for the company's CEO. Morgan Harper, executive director of Columbus Stand Up, says many Ohio residents are struggling to keep up with utility bills, reaching as high as $800 a month. She notes people on fixed incomes are simply unable to keep up with the higher rates.
10: And we want to make sure people are aware of it so that ultimately they start to engage and tell the folks in charge that we're not going to take this anymore and they've got to do something to rein in utility profits.
9: According to new Pew Research Center poll results released this month, the majority of Americans have seen their home energy costs go up over the last few years. And more than 60% say it's because utility companies want to make more money. This is Nadia Ramlagan.
3: And rentals in Los Angeles and across California are rising rapidly while incomes stagnate, leaving many families burdened by housing expenses that are beyond their means.
11: A group of nonprofit agencies is exploring creative ways to build and preserve affordable rental homes in the region. The Center for Community Self-Help recently sponsored an online roundtable to examine initiatives to provide high-quality, stable housing for low- and moderate-income households. Dan Levine, housing director for the center, says where you live can be critical to your quality of life.
12: Housing is so core to how families experience access to education, access to jobs, access to transit, health, to the point that there's lots of research about how your zip code impacts your life expectancy.
11: Levine says naturally occurring affordable housing is being rapidly lost to corporate buyers and market rate conversions. I'm Mark Richardson.
3: Finally, almost half of young kids in the U.S. live in childcare deserts, according to a new report. In Wisconsin, 54% of residents do not have access to adequate childcare, with higher numbers for rural areas.
9: The Center for American Progress says the gap percentage rises to 70% in Wisconsin's smaller communities. The center's Casey Peake says this creates a stark urban-rural divide. She notes policymakers are rightfully focused on affordability issues, given childcare costs are out of reach for most American families, but adds that's only part of the problem.
13: You could make childcare free for every family living in a rural community tomorrow, but that's not going to solve the access piece.
9: She says inadequate staffing leads to program closures and causes less options and higher costs for families. I'm Judith Ruiz Branch reporting.
3: This is by Clifford for Public News Service, member and listener supported. 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
14: Welcome to 2026 Talks, where we're following our democracy in historic times.
15: They have the poorest counties, the poorest lands, and lack the transportation. So it's only right for us to fight to give them an opportunity to participate equally in elections.
14: O.J. Siemens with Four Nations Native Vote says the Supreme Court gutting a key part of the Voting Rights Act will end up denying Indigenous people the ballot. The group has used VRA lawsuits to force election officials to put satellite polling sites on reservations. But a new South Dakota law requires IDs proving citizenship for new voter registrations, which will land harder on marginalized groups. South Carolina Republican lawmakers are moving to cancel June primaries so they can redraw congressional maps, possibly breaking up the state's lone Democratic district, which has a large black population. Alabama lawmakers gave final approval to new maps breaking up the black-majority Democratic district that includes Birmingham. That redistricting won't go into effect until 2030 due to a legal agreement to use the current court-ordered map. Nevada's Democratic Senator Catherine Cortez Masto is one of those who continue to block the Save America Act, a major priority of President Donald Trump. The bill would require proof of citizenship when registering to vote and a photo ID when voting. Cortez Masto says it would all but eliminate mail-in voting, which is widely used and popular in Nevada's rural population, and unconstitutionally move the running of elections from the states to White House agencies.
5: It gives Department of Homeland Security information about our voter rolls that the department has been trying to get across this country for the last several months, because they want to be able to go through those voter rolls and decide for themselves who's eligible to vote and who's not.
14: A new poll confirms that nearly three quarters of Americans think there is too much money in our politics. The Justice Department is suing New Mexico for its new Immigrant Safety Act, prohibiting state and local agencies from contracting to house detained migrants for the federal government. Democratic State Representative Andrea Romero supports the new law, in part because despite the rhetoric, 70% of those detained have never been convicted of a crime.
16: We know that the vast majority of people in there have never committed a crime in their life. We're spending millions upon millions of dollars a day to just let people sit in cages. It absolutely is unconscionable what's going on right now.
14: Justice is asking for an injunction to stop it from taking effect later this month, pointing to a private for-profit detention facility in Otero County, run by ICE and supported by local officials. Border Czar Tom Homan and Homeland Security Secretary Mark Wayne Mullen are on a media blitz threatening immigration sweeps in blue jurisdictions. Homan says they are going to especially target cities with sanctuary laws.
17: We're going to do everything we can to arrest as many people we can. They're the biggest danger to the community, but anybody in this country is here illegally. We're looking for them. We're going to arrest them and deport them.
14: Trump calls Iran's response to his last peace proposal, quote, totally unacceptable. The president demanded Iran stop uranium enrichment. Tehran is calling for an end to the war and reopening the Strait of Hormuz, with nuclear talks to follow. I'm Simone Perez for Pacifica Network and Public News Service. 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
9: Kentucky Child Care Advocacy Organization is using an $8 million grant to support rural child care and early education in Appalachian Kentucky. Nearly all households in the region face childcare barriers. And in 79 of the state's 120 counties, there aren't enough childcare providers to meet demand. Chelsea Harville works as Kentucky State Director for Save the Children. She says her organization is working to build up the local workforce with funding from the Appalachian Regional Initiative for Stronger Economies.
18: On average, most children in these rural communities, children under the age of 5, do not have access to a child care center within 10 miles of their home. We also see that the providers of these child care centers face persistent obstacles.
9: The effort, which began in 2024, is expected to help nearly 400 people over a 5-year period. Harville explains the goal is to help people obtain certifications to start their own childcare business or pursue higher education.
18: We are offering access to obtaining the Child Development Associate's credential in infant, toddler, preschool, or family childcare, leading to qualifications for immediate employment.
9: Credentials, degrees, and training are earned through Eastern Kentucky University, the Eastern Kentucky Concentrated Employment Program, and other regional institutions. Karen Harrison, lead advisor for workforce development, adds the program also offers total or partial paid tuition, along with stipends.
19: We want to be able to provide some cash so that individuals can use that towards childcare, they can use it towards transportation, they can use it towards technology needs, whatever they might need individually.
9: Kentucky lawmakers also passed significant child care reforms through House Bill 6 this year, which creates a statewide child care micro center pilot program. It's also expected to strengthen the state's child care assistance program and streamline regulations for providers. This is Nadia Romlagan for Kentucky News Connection. 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
20: I'm Jaron Cohen with the WEKU Daily News Podcast for May 8th, 2026. Louisville residents can expect to get an I voted sticker at the polls during the primary election. It'll be the first time in more than 3 decades. Roberto Roldan has more.
21: The Jefferson County Clerk's Office did away with stickers after getting complaints from schools, fire stations, and other institutions that agreed to serve as polling locations. Interim Clerk David Yates brought that up last month in an interview with LPM News.
22: A lot of the polling locations would not sign the contract if there was the I voted stickers because it was such a pain for them to get off of the gym floor and those things.
21: At the time, Yates said he'd already ordered wristbands. Now, he says the stickers will be available in all polling locations. Election Day is May 19th. I'm Roberto Roldan in Louisville.
20: The Lyric Theater, a historic African-American theater in the heart of Lexington, opened a new library earlier this week. The Cultural Center previously used the space as a museum. Now it's reshaped into an interactive library with books about African-American culture. It also includes interactive screens, including a large digital wall that showcases notable people that have made an impact on the national and local level. Christian Adair is the theater's executive director. He says it's important for people from every walk of life to understand the parts of history that often go overlooked.
23: It's even more important for people that are not African-American to come in and learn, and that helps unite us and bring us together. So this space was not designed for just one group of people to enjoy.
20: The new library is open from 10 a.m. to 5 p.m. Tuesday through Saturday. Governor Andy Beshear said he's taking executive action to create his own pre-K for all pilot program in 2 Kentucky counties. Capitol reporter Sylvia Goodman says it comes after lawmakers refused to fund his plan in the 2-year budget.
24: Kentucky's Democratic governor asked the legislature to give him $50 million to start building out his vision to expand public preschool to all Kentucky 4-year-olds. Republican lawmakers did not fund that program in their budget. The pilot, created solely through executive action, will allow all 4-year-olds in Rockcastle and Robertson County to go to public preschool. Beshear says it'll be funded out of economic development dollars.
25: Unfortunately, the Republican supermajority refused to fund pre-K for all this session, turning a no-brainer into a partisan issue. We will not accept that outcome. Because Kentucky's kids deserve better, so do our families who need child care.
24: Less than half of Kentucky kindergartners show up ready to start school. I'm Sylvia Goodman in Louisville.
20: The first Uzbekistani manufacturer to operate in the United States has broken ground in the Kentucky Transpark. Officials with AFCA Aluminum Solutions said yesterday they plan to bring more than 300 jobs to Bowling Green. Secretary Jeff Noel in the Kentucky Cabinet for Economic Development says the investment will play a role in supporting Warren County's continued growth.
0: As you grow 330 jobs and make over $500 million investment, what you are doing is celebrating the fact it's a job, a good job, that translates to our children to say you can have a better tomorrow because of the companies like ACFA that are right here today.
20: AFCA operates the aluminum division of AFCA Group, one of Central Asia's largest industrial companies, with more than 8,000 employees across 20 facilities. 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For WEKU News, I'm Jaron Cohen.
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3: The Public News Service Daily Newscast for May the 11th, 2026. I'm Mike Clifford. Totally unacceptable, all in caps, is President Donald Trump's response to the latest offer from Tehran. Trump did not offer any details about why the Iranian response was not acceptable. Negotiations between the U.S. and Iran have stalled in recent weeks. And from the New York Times, Energy Secretary Chris Wright told NBC's Meet the Press that the Trump administration would be open to pausing the federal gas tax to give Americans some relief at the pump. Meantime, President Trump has made passing the Save America Act a top priority before the midterms, but supporters of safe and fair elections in the Silver State say it would be a disaster for democracy.
4: The bill, which purports to combat non-citizen voting, would make it much harder to register to vote. It passed the U.S. House, but is stalled in the Senate. Nevada Senator Catherine Cortez Masto said the bill also directs the states to turn their voter lists over to the feds.
5: It gives Department of Homeland Security information about our voter rolls that the department has been trying to get across this country for the last several months, because they want to be able to go through those voter rolls and decide for themselves who's eligible to vote and who's not.
4: In a recent social media post, President Trump reiterated calls for severe restrictions on mail-in voting, saying elections are rigged. I'm Suzanne Potter.
3: And the Minnesota city of Hermantown is pausing a vote on a proposed data center amid prolonged public debate. As the pushback grows against this type of development, a local company feels it can be done without harming communities.
6: Controversial tax breaks and environmental impacts are main concerns as tech giants continue building massive facilities across the country to process AI data and other digital information. Elsewhere in Minnesota, clean energy developer Geronimo Power is pitching a data center in Nobles County. The company's Drew Terwilliger says they mean it when they tout transparency.
7: We don't do NDAs with any local officials. Haven't done them, won't do them. We're coming out front and telling you what it is.
6: He's referring to non-disclosure agreements, which also have come under scrutiny. Residents say elected officials use them to keep controversial projects secret. Geronimo's project would also be powered by a mix of wind, solar, and energy storage, shielding ratepayers from added costs. Despite these arguments, the Nobles County Board rejected a zoning change tied to the project. I'm Mike Moen.
3: And the Massachusetts Senate is backing what's being called a transformational anti-poverty bill meant to uplift thousands of kids and families. Democratic State Senator Sal DiDomenico says poverty rates are increasing and federal funds are drying up.
8: The need and the issues are not going away, but the resources potentially are. So we have to find new ways to maximize every investment that we have, public and private.
3: The Enough Act would create a state fund for investments in struggling neighborhoods. This is Public News Service. Ohio affordability advocates say American Electric Power is taking in record profits as residents face rising costs and an increasing number of disconnections.
9: The company recently hosted its quarter one earnings conference call for 2026 and announced a more than $36 million compensation package for the company's CEO. Morgan Harper, executive director of Columbus Stand Up, says many Ohio residents are struggling to keep up with utility bills, reaching as high as $800 a month. She notes people on fixed incomes are simply unable to keep up with the higher rates.
10: And we want to make sure people are aware of it so that ultimately they start to engage and tell the folks in charge that we're not going to take this anymore and they've got to do something to rein in utility profits.
9: According to new Pew Research Center poll results released this month, the majority of Americans have seen their home energy costs go up over the last few years. And more than 60% say it's because utility companies want to make more money. This is Nadia Ramlagan.
3: And rentals in Los Angeles and across California are rising rapidly while incomes stagnate, leaving many families burdened by housing expenses that are beyond their means.
11: A group of nonprofit agencies is exploring creative ways to build and preserve affordable rental homes in the region. The Center for Community Self-Help recently sponsored an online roundtable to examine initiatives to provide high-quality, stable housing for low- and moderate-income households. Dan Levine, housing director for the center, says where you live can be critical to your quality of life.
12: Housing is so core to how families experience access to education, access to jobs, access to transit, health, to the point that there's lots of research about how your zip code impacts your life expectancy.
11: Levine says naturally occurring affordable housing is being rapidly lost to corporate buyers and market rate conversions. I'm Mark Richardson.
3: Finally, almost half of young kids in the U.S. live in childcare deserts, according to a new report. In Wisconsin, 54% of residents do not have access to adequate child care, with higher numbers for rural areas.
13: The Center for American Progress says the gap percentage rises to 70% in Wisconsin's smaller communities. The center's Casey Peake says this creates a stark urban-rural divide. She notes policymakers are rightfully focused on affordability issues, given child care costs are out of reach for most American families, but adds that's only part of the problem.
14: You can make child care free for every family living in a rural community tomorrow, but that's not going to solve the access piece.
13: She says inadequate staffing leads to program closures and causes less options and higher costs for families. I'm Judith Ruiz Branch reporting.
3: This is Mike Clifford for Public News Service, member and listener supported. 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
15: Welcome to 2026 Talks, where we're following our democracy in historic times.
16: They have the poorest counties, the poorest lands, and lack the transportation. So it's only right for us to fight to give them an opportunity to participate equally in elections.
15: O.J. Siemens with Four Nations Native Vote says the Supreme Court gutting a key part of the Voting Rights Act will end up denying indigenous people the ballot. The group has used VRA lawsuits to force election officials to put satellite polling sites on reservations. But a new South Dakota law requires IDs proving citizenship for new voter registrations, which will land harder on marginalized groups. South Carolina Republican lawmakers are moving to cancel June primaries so they can redraw congressional maps, possibly breaking up the state's lone Democratic district, which has a large black population. Alabama lawmakers gave final approval to new maps breaking up the black majority Democratic district that includes Birmingham. That redistricting won't go into effect until 2030 due to a legal agreement to use the current court-ordered map. Nevada's Democratic Senator Catherine Cortez Masto is one of those who continue to block the Save America Act, a major priority of President Donald Trump. The bill would require proof of citizenship when registering to vote and a photo ID when voting. Cortez Masto says it would all but eliminate mail-in voting, which is widely used and popular in Nevada's rural population, and unconstitutionally move the running of elections from the states to White House agencies.
5: It gives Department of Homeland Security information about our voter rolls that the department has been trying to get across this country for the last several months, because they want to be able to go through those voter rolls and decide for themselves who's eligible to vote and who's not.
15: A new poll confirms that nearly three quarters of Americans think there is too much money in our politics. The Justice Department is suing New Mexico for its new Immigrant Safety Act, prohibiting state and local agencies from contracting to house detained migrants for the federal government. Democratic State Representative Andrea Romero supports the new law, in part because despite the rhetoric, 70% of those detained have never been convicted of a crime.
17: We know that the vast majority of people in there have never committed a crime in their life. We're spending millions upon millions of dollars a day to just let people sit in cages. It absolutely is unconscionable what's going on right now.
15: Justice is asking for an injunction to stop it from taking effect later this month, pointing to a private for-profit detention facility in Otero County, run by ICE and supported by local officials. Border Czar Tom Homan and Homeland Security Secretary Mark Wayne Mullen are on a media blitz threatening immigration sweeps in blue jurisdictions. Homan says they are going to especially target cities with sanctuary laws.
18: We're going to do everything we can to arrest as many people we can. They're the biggest danger to the community, but anybody in this country is here illegally. We're looking for them. We're going to arrest them and deport them.
15: Trump calls Iran's response to his last peace proposal, quote, totally unacceptable. The president demanded Iran stop uranium enrichment. Tehran is calling for an end to the war and reopening the Strait of Hormuz, with nuclear talks to follow. I'm Simone Perez for Pacifica Network and Public News Service. 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
9: Kentucky Child Care Advocacy Organization is using an $8 million grant to support rural child care and early education in Appalachian Kentucky. Nearly all households in the region face child care barriers, and in 79 of the state's 120 counties, there aren't enough child care providers to meet demand. Chelsea Harville works as Kentucky State Director for Save the Children. She says her organization is working to build up the local workforce with funding from the Appalachian Regional Initiative for Stronger Economies.
19: On average, most children in these rural communities, children under the age of 5, do not have access to a child care center within 10 miles of their home. We also see that the providers of these child care centers face persistent obstacles.
9: The effort, which began in 2024, is expected to help nearly 400 people over a 5-year period. Harville explains the goal is to help people obtain certifications to start their own child care business or pursue higher education.
19: We are offering access to obtaining the Child Development Associate's credential in infant, toddler, preschool, or family child care, leading to qualifications for immediate employment.
9: Credentials, degrees, and training are earned through Eastern Kentucky University, the Eastern Kentucky Concentrated Employment Program, and other regional institutions. Karen Harrison, lead advisor for workforce development, adds the program also offers total or partial paid tuition, along with stipends.
20: We want to be able to provide some cash so that individuals can use that towards child care, they can use it towards transportation, they can use it towards technology needs, whatever they might need individually.
9: Kentucky lawmakers also passed significant child care reforms through House Bill 6 this year, which creates a statewide child care micro center pilot program. It's also expected to strengthen the state's child care assistance program and streamline regulations for providers. This is Nadia Romlagan for Kentucky News Connection. 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
21: I'm Jaron Cohen with the WEKU Daily News Podcast for May 8th, 2026. Louisville residents can expect to get an I Voted sticker at the polls during the primary election. It'll be the first time in more than 3 decades. Roberto Roldan has more.
22: The Jefferson County Clerk's Office did away with stickers after getting complaints from schools, fire stations, and other institutions that agreed to serve as polling locations. Interim Clerk David Yates brought that up last month in an interview with LPM News.
23: A lot of the polling locations would not sign the contract if there was the I Voted stickers because it was such a pain for them to get off of the gym floor and those things.
22: At the time, Yates said he'd already ordered wristbands. Now, he says the stickers will be available in all polling locations. Election Day is May 19th. I'm Roberto Roldan in Louisville.
21: The Lyric Theater, a historic African-American theater in the heart of Lexington, opened a new library earlier this week. The Cultural Center previously used the space as a museum. Now it's reshaped into an interactive library with books about African-American culture. It also includes interactive screens, including a large digital wall that showcases notable people that have made an impact on the national and local level. Christian Adair is the theater's executive director. He says it's important for people from every walk of life to understand the parts of history that often go overlooked.
24: It's even more important for people that are not African-American to come in and learn
0: and that helps unite us and bring us together. So this space was not designed for just one group of people to enjoy.
21: The new library is open from 10 a.m. to 5 p.m. Tuesday through Saturday. Governor Andy Beshear said he's taking executive action to create his own pre-K for all pilot program in two Kentucky counties. Capitol reporter Sylvia Goodman says it comes after lawmakers refused to fund his plan in the two-year budget.
13: Kentucky's Democratic governor asked the legislature to give him $50 million to start building out his vision to expand public preschool to all Kentucky four-year-olds. Republican lawmakers did not fund that program in their budget. The pilot, created solely through executive action, will allow all four-year-olds in Rockcastle and Robertson County to go to public preschool. Beshear says it'll be funded out of economic development dollars.
1: Unfortunately, the Republican supermajority refused to fund pre-K for all this session, turning a no-brainer into a partisan issue. We will not accept that outcome. Because Kentucky's kids deserve better, so do our families who need childcare.
13: Less than half of Kentucky kindergartners show up ready to start school. I'm Sylvia Goodman in Louisville.
21: The first Uzbekistani manufacturer to operate in the United States has broken ground in the Kentucky Transpark. Officials with AFCA Aluminum Solutions said yesterday they plan to bring more than 300 jobs to Bowling Green. Secretary Jeff Noel in the Kentucky Cabinet for Economic Development says the investment will play a role in supporting Warren County's continued growth.
2: As you grow 330 jobs and make a $500 million investment, what you are doing is celebrating the fact it's a job, a good job, that translates to our children to say you can have a better tomorrow because of the companies like ACFA that are right here today.
21: AFCA operates the aluminum division of AFCA Group, one of Central Asia's largest industrial companies, with more than 8,000 employees across 20 facilities. The company supplies materials for a number of industries, including construction, transportation, and renewable energy. 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For WEKU News, I'm Jaron Cohen.
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24: By the ACLU, if police agents ask you about your immigration status, keep calm, don't run, argue, resist, or obstruct the officer, even if you believe your rights are being violated.
4: Keep your hands where the police can see them. Don't lie about your status or provide false documents. You have the right to remain silent and do not have to discuss your immigration or citizenship status with police, immigration agents, or other officials.
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4: If an immigration agent asks if they can search you, you have the right to say no. 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
24: If you're over 18 years of age, carry your papers with you at all times. If you do not have them, tell the officer that you want to remain silent or that you want to consult a lawyer before answering any questions.
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2: 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Oh, my God. 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And we have our guest speaker today, that she's coming, actually, representing the 11th District Council member, Jennifer Reynolds. How are you, Jennifer?
3: I'm good. How are you?
2: I'm doing great. Thank you so much for being here. It's been just a while that I wanted to for you to be here. And I know you're really busy, but I'm glad that you're with us because I wanted you to talk to our audience a little bit about what you do. But before we do that, for the people that don't know you, tell us a little bit about who is Jennifer Reynolds.
3: Well, I have been part of the Lexington community for a long time. I grew up nearby in Jessamine County. I danced ballet my whole life, and my dream was to be a professional ballet dancer. I did that briefly, and then I decided that I was sick of staring at myself in a mirror and analyzing my body every day, and that I wanted to do something for others. That kind of came out of my first trip out of the country. I guess my second trip out of the country. My first trip to Latin America when I went to the Dominican Republic and spent time there. And I fell in love with a culture that was different from my own, with a language that was different from my own. And when I decided to quit ballet professionally, I thought, what am I going to do? And I thought, I want to serve. I want to help others. I went back to the Dominican Republic, spent another summer there. And then I ended up going to college, and I majored in anthropology. I studied some Spanish. I focused on Latin American culture and religious studies. And then I ended up moving to Mexico after various different opportunities that I had traveling. And I lived in Mexico for 4 years. I taught ballet to an underserved community there. I worked at a orphanage. I started a business. And when I came back, I didn't know what I was going to do with my life. And I worked with my friend Adelie Aranda at Bluegrass Youth Ballet. And we came up with the idea for me to start a bilingual ballet after-school program in Valley Park. And I did that for 6 years, which is where I met you.
2: Yes, actually, you were my daughter's teacher. And I think that she just started that there when you guys started the program. And it was fantastic because actually, as a single mother, it was I was going through a lot. I think I was like without a job and things like that. So it actually helped me and my daughter to have something to look forward. And you know, it's just amazing when you give up, you give to the community, and you did that for us. I mean, you were actually providing us something to look forward instead of like looking at the problems all the time.
3: For me, it was really a gift to be able to mix two things that I love, Spanish, working with the Hispanic community, and ballet. So for me, it was kind of like a dream come true, creating that little mini school there in Valley Park.
2: But the main thing is that it's not that you the love that you have for the Hispanic people, African American, is you know, refugees, it's everyone. I mean, I just love the way that you care about our community and that you're willing to go the extra mile to provide services for us. So.
3: Oh, that's very kind of you. Well, I've had amazing people, you know, mentoring me, encouraging me on the way and helping me. And You know, that program meant a lot to me. I did that for 6 years. And while I was running that program, the former council member of the 11th district had decided that she was going to kind of retire, not run again. And she asked me if I would be willing to consider running. I didn't know anything about politics at the time.
2: I'm sure, like, oh my God, you're like, oh, let me have a break. No, I'm kidding.
3: No, I was just, I just didn't know what it was. You know, I didn't know what being a council member was. But I saw something in her that I really loved. And I saw that she cared about people. And I saw that she wanted to really make a difference. And I thought, I want to do that.
2: Yes.
3: And so, you know, I thought about it. I had other people ask me to run. And then I was like, I'm not going to run. I have a little son. You know, there's too much going on. I can't do that. And I was listening to this podcast. And this woman said, you never know what could happen in your life if you don't take the risks. And it said to me, it just spoke to me.
2: It was click.
3: Yeah. Like, I was like, I'm just going to sit here and keep doing the same thing.
2: I think that she's trying to talk to me and I'm
3: right. And I thought, okay, that's it. I'm going to take a risk. And what's the worst thing that could happen if you fail? You don't get what you're going for. You get a no, whatever.
2: But like, you didn't try it. You were not going to get it anyway. So let's try it. Yes, I like it. Actually, we're going to use that for our phrase. We always finish with a phrase that our radio listeners can actually remember the show by, and they can remember a little bit of the conversation that we have in the show. Tell us a little bit, how does it work? How does to be a council member works?
3: Well, first you have to run, right? So you have to file with the state and with the local county clerk that you're going to run. So there's a deadline every 2 years to do that. So I filed and I ran against 4 other people. And then I won that election in 2018 and I started in 2019. The council members represent 12 districts throughout Lexington. Every district serves about 30,000 people. And each council member serves for 2 years, except there are 3 additional council members. So there's 15 in total that serve the whole city. The whole city can vote for them. The one that gets the most votes becomes vice mayor. And they serve every 4 years. So they have 4 years. The mayor is every 4 years. But if... total, all of us can only serve 12 consecutive years. Then you have to roll off. You can come back, but you can only do 12 consecutive. So that's kind of how it all starts. You have to get elected. Once you're elected, your main role is like you were Congress, okay? You are the legislative body for the local government. So you're in charge of voting on all of the budgets and all of the laws, all of the contracts for the whole city. So that's a lot of responsibility.
2: I like the way that you were explaining to us that it's just 2 years and that you have to run and the people have to, it's like it's a whole process. It's not just like something very simple. You have to be elected and you have to go through different voting times, correct?
3: Yeah, so every 2 years is for the district council members and every 4 years for the at-large. And yeah, you have to raise a lot of money. You have to have
2: and you have to do it yourself. It's not that you
3: yes,
2: have...
3: Yes, all yourself. You have to get a group together to do it. So I had 2 elections that were uncontested. Nobody ran against me. And I had 2 elections, my first one, and then in 2022 that I had someone against me. You have to have a lot of coordination, run your campaign, raise money, knock on doors, do debates, essays, all kinds of things. It's a lot of work. Plus, if you're in office, plus all the regular in-office things.
2: That you have to do, yes. Tell us a little bit about what kind of activities are going on, because I saw something in Cardinal Valley that they did, like a Eastern activity. Are you involved with all the stuff that are going on in the center in Cardinal Valley?
3: Yeah.
2: And also they did the renovation. Is that part of the money that goes there? Do you have a say-so on what is what things can be done in the community, or in the case in your district, that is District 11?
3: Yeah, it depends on what it is, but parks, city parks, are funded by city money. And I did help get money for the expansion in Valley Park. So we have several dance groups that use the space and hope to have maybe ballet back in there again soon. And that they're also available for rentals. Those monies are given by the city for the city building, but the actual building, the rentals, and the things like that, the activities, are run by a park board. So the park board are people in the community that they get together and they do activities. They do the fall festival. They do the egg hunt. They try to, you know, have fun things for the community to do. So they did the egg hunt. And then another group.
2: Groups do you guys have right now that they practice there over there?
3: Tradiciones de mi tierra is there. Casa de de la Cultura is there. And then Bluegrass Youth Ballet is hoping to go back there again.
2: Also, Casa de la Cultura is there. I thought Casa de la Cultura was at the library.
3: So they do both.
2: They do both.
3: Yeah. Okay. And so... yeah, there's two buildings and, I mean, two big spaces, and one of the spaces can now be cut in half. So there's three kind of different spaces that can be programmed there. The city has made their, like, small community centers like Valley Park be run by, like, neighborhood groups, whereas, like, the bigger ones are run by either Parks and Rec or a different division, like social services. Mm-hmm. It's very confusing. And then Gatton Park, which is a new park that's really big next to Rep Arena, beautiful new park.
2: Yes.
3: That is not run by the city. That is a private park. So
2: it's good that you're actually mentioning that, because I didn't know, and I was always wondering.
3: And it's in the 11th district as well. So things like that. But like this Saturday,
2: and that park is run by.
3: It's run by its own entity, its own nonprofit group.
2: Oh, okay.
3: And so it's called Gatton Park.
2: Okay.
3: Yep. And they have their own director and their own staff and their own security. And they do whatever they want because they're a separate group. So they're not run by us, and they don't get...
2: So if anybody wants to do something with them, they have to just contact them.
3: Contact them directly. And then...
2: What is what a council would do? What is the job of a council?
3: You know, we do a lot of different things, to go back to about, like, activities. Like, we go to a lot of activities. There's this activity coming up this Saturday that I'll be at in Valley Park to clean up the creek. That's our watershed. Friends of Wolf Run and some folks from Cardinal Valley Elementary are going to be doing that. They do it every year. So, council, we go to a lot of community events. We talk to a lot of community members. We reply to lots and lots of emails, lots and lots of phone calls. But our main job is working on the budget and legislation. So we have official meetings on Tuesdays and Thursdays. On Tuesdays, we have four different committee meetings. In the afternoon, we have work session. On Thursday evenings, every other week, we have a council meeting. That's when we make our final votes. So something has to go through the whole process of being in committee, going to work session, going to our council meetings. And then in our council meetings, something has to be there twice. So we basically vote on it twice before it becomes law. So there's really a huge process for everything that goes through the city before it becomes law, if that makes sense.
2: Well, can you tell us a little bit about what is the next project, because you were talking about, like, there is different events that you guys do in Cardinal Valley, but, like, if somebody wants to do something, where do they have to go? What is the process for somebody to bring an idea to the council?
3: That's a really good question. There's lots of ways to do that. You can bring it to a specific division. Like, if you have an idea for Parks and Recreation, you can go to Parks and Recreation, or you can contact your council member. Or you can call 311. 311 is a great resource that if you have an issue with a pothole, you can call 311 and ask it to get filled. And if it doesn't get filled, you can contact your council member, or you can call 311 again. If you have an issue with somebody having their grass too long, you can call 311 and say, hey, this person's grass is too long. Maybe the house is abandoned. If you're having an issue with a landlord and you don't have heat, you can call 311 and code can come out and write a citation to the landlord. So there's a lot of different ways to get involved. And then if you have an idea or you have a big concern, you can always write me or your council member, and we can talk about it and see what can be done to fix it. I've done a lot of projects with traffic engineering to work on things like stop signs, crosswalks, speed tables. So things like that. Sometimes those are concerns that people have.
2: Well, like people, how can they actually, who do they contact if they see something that is just off place? Maybe there is a hole that is causing issues, or maybe...
3: Yeah, 311, like I just mentioned, 311 for that. So 311 is probably the best way to do that. But like I said, if they do that and then they still have problems, they're welcome to contact my office.
2: Okay. Yeah. What is the most common complaint?
3: Speeding.
2: Speeding,
3: yes. Yeah, speeding.
2: And you cannot be putting bumps. I imagine the U.S. has also have a procedure. You cannot just be putting, what's it called?
3: Speed bumps.
2: Speed bumps.
3: Yeah, I was actually in a meeting this morning about that. We have a whole program right now for if someone wants speed tables, then they have to go through a whole process of petitioning their street, and it's a whole thing. But there is a process for that that people can go online and do. It's called the Neighborhood Traffic Management Program. And then, you know, we've tried to work with police to get more enforcement out there. But I know that speeding, especially in neighborhoods, is just one of the main concerns of people.
2: What happened? I have this question a lot from people that have like big trucks or trucks for work and they park in the street.
3: If it's a regular pickup truck, that's fine. You're allowed to park in the street. If it has a trailer or hooked up to it, or it is oversized, or it is an actual, you know, bulldozer or something, that cannot be parked in the street. And those things can't stay there for more than 24 hours, so they need to be moved. They actually, if it's big enough, it can't even be parked in someone's driveway. I've had that issue before.
2: Wow. Okay.
3: But you can also find all that information of what's allowed and what's not allowed on the city's website.
2: Okay. Sounds good. Well, actually, we're going to go on a break, and we're going to be back here and educate yourself for the future. 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
2: 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Your hostess, Marisol Baez, and our guest speaker, Ms. Reynolds, representing the 11th District Council member from Urban County Council, and obvious from here, from Fayette County. Ms. Reynolds, you were talking before we actually went to the break on that you're representing the people, but the people also, they have the right to, if they need to make a complaint or there is something that they cannot themselves take care of in a peaceful way, they can go ahead and contact 311, the government, for them to be able to be assisted by them. Tell us a little bit about how can they get a hold of somebody else. Like right now, you represent Cardinal Valley, but I imagine that there is other 11 councils.
3: Yes. So there's 12 districts, and you can find all of our information on the city's website, lexingtonky.gov. You can even find an interactive map where you put your address in and it'll pop up who your council member is. So I represent between Harrodsburg Road and Leestown Road, mostly inside the circle, including Versailles Road, Old Frankfort Pike, Manchester, and part of downtown, including near Rupp Arena. And so you can get on the website and figure out who your council member is and how to contact them. Anybody is welcome to contact me at jreynolds@lexingtonky.gov. You can find me on Facebook at facebook.com/lexingtons11th. And you can also call my office at 859-280-8248. So that way, feel free to contact me anytime, at least in through December. This is my last year on council.
2: That's what you were telling me. I mean, you've been doing a fantastic job, but I'm imagining that also you want to maybe take a break and do different things.
3: Yeah, I've loved it so much. It's really been a privilege and an honor to have this role and serve my community in this way. I just realized that I needed to take a little bit more time and do some other things for a while. I'm not sure exactly of my next step, but I am, you know, hoping that the next person also brings a lot of energy and passion to it.
2: Well, I think it is not an easy job, and I think I applaud you for it. It's just being able to represent, and it's like every person is different and has different needs, and everybody's going to see things differently, and just to keep the peace and love among everybody and all your people that you serve, it's going to be a little bit hard. Not impossible, but yes, hard.
3: That's right. Well, council is moving into the season where we're wrapping up the budget. So the mayor, sometimes people don't understand how our government works, right? So we're a nonpartisan government. There's not Democrats or Republicans in Lexington. It's all nonpartisan.
2: But that's good because that way it's neutral.
3: Exactly. I love it because we can focus on the issues instead of the party's agendas. And so the mayor in Lexington proposes a budget. And then she works, we have a female mayor right now, she works with her staff. Mm-hmm. And then from there, she gives the budget to the council. And she's already done that. Now it's our budget. We break into small groups and we look at little different pieces of the budget. And then we decide, are we going to make changes to it? Or are we going to keep it the same? Are we going to add this, take away that? And then we have to vote on it in June.
2: Well, it's a whole process to do.
3: A big process. So we're in all of
2: that
3: right now.
2: So what is something is already in place? You have to wait until you take it off? Or how can, like, something, like maybe a rule that is already in place? And is anything that can be done to take that
3: So off? You mean outside of the budget, if there's a law, is there something that can be done to change it? So we can change any. Most of our laws are changeable.
2: But does it have a time period?
3: No. So if something becomes law, it stays law until it is not law anymore. So, for instance, I will give an example. We have a law that is a new law. You can only have one rooster if you have a rooster in Lexington.
2: So I like that because a lot of people had that question.
3: Yes. So now it is law. You can have as many hens as you want in Lexington. We don't really have a limit, but you can have one rooster. So that is law. But maybe in a few years, new council members will come on and they'll say, you know what? We think you should have no roosters. So they could pass a law that says no roosters. So it kind of works like that. Things are law, and then until someone brings it up again and decides to change it.
2: Well, we're like changing constantly, so it's just kind of...
3: Yeah, there's a lot going on.
2: It keeps you on your toes.
3: Yes, yeah, there's a lot going on for sure, for sure. And right now we're dealing with some controversial things, opioid money that came down from the federal government to the state government to us. We are also dealing with the reconstruction of a new pump station for sewage, and that has become very controversial. We just went through some solar stuff that was very controversial. So since COVID, I feel like we've been dealing with big issues and controversial things every year.
2: Wow. So, like, you would think that councils will not do all that kind of work that you guys do, but it's a lot.
3: I really feel like people have no idea what
2: that,
3: we do.
2: That's the reason why I wanted to invite you, because I'm learning a lot, and I'm sure the people that are listening to us are radio listeners that they're like probably with their mouth open, like thinking about like, oh my God, that's a lot.
3: Yeah, I mean, I can honestly say with 11th District being as busy as it is that I work almost every day, almost every evening, and most weekends. So I think people, you know, don't really realize that. And Civic Lex has been great at educating people and getting them involved in local government. And they just did a civic assembly, and they made recommendations to our rule book, which is called the Charter. And their recommendation was that we get paid more and that we review the Charter, you know, every 8 years, as well as have some accountability about what meetings we're attending. So, yeah, they made some good recommendations, and we'll see if the council puts them on the ballot, hopefully.
2: And you also do have a whole different meetings to educate people in different topics, correct?
3: So some council members have meetings periodically with their district to educate them. I've done that on issues like housing, code enforcement, with police, things like that. So hopefully I'll have some more coming up, and you can stay tuned on my social media, or you can sign up for my newsletter by emailing me. Most of the council members have newsletters also in social media. And anybody's willing, you know, open to go to any meeting that we have. That's up to the discretion of the council member. You can also go to our official meetings. You can also watch them on the government TV channel. So you can go to the government website and watch our meetings.
2: I like that. That's to be able to make sure that everything is transparent and everybody knows what's going on. Tell me, before we actually finish with our radio show, give me a motivational phrase or something. And I think you mentioned something at the beginning that it actually, to me, was very inspiring. And I think nowadays our youth, they're just not inspired enough. So we need to inspire them to take risks. So what was that you were saying at the beginning?
3: Yeah.
2: And so I think that would work as a phrase.
3: Oftentimes, I feel that some of us live a very safe life in terms of calculating our risks. We try to make decisions that are going to keep the status quo, that are going to keep us, you know, not having to feel discomfort. And sometimes we need to really get out of that. So you really never know what you can achieve or what your life can become if you don't take a risk.
2: I like it. Let's repeat it one more time, and we're going to actually finish with that.
3: You never know what you can achieve and what your life can become if you never take a risk.
2: I like it. So you just heard Ms. Reynolds, representative of the 11th District Council member, and in your show, Educate Yourself for the Future. Thank you so much, Ms. Reynolds, for being here. We really appreciate your time. I know you, like I said, you're really busy, but I just love that you have this passion to help and to be involved in our community. And we're definitely going to miss you not actually running this coming election. So hopefully we're going to be praying to have a good candidate to be able to advocate for our fellow people that live in your area.
3: Thank you so much for having me. It's been a pleasure. It's been a pleasure working with Diego about once a month to update, you know, folks in English and Spanish on council project
2: and projects
3: and work, and it's really been an honor. So thank you. And just because I'm not going to be on council next year doesn't mean I won't be around.
2: Yes, I'm sure you're going to be around and you're going to be dancing your way. Talking about that, like before we actually finish, everybody has a life, so we have to be very respectful of everybody. There's a lot of things that our council members do for us, and we just have to be very respectful and just be courage, you know. Everybody has to be able to balance their life and to be able to do their work. So let's just be all courage about it and respectful to their time as well. So have a great day, and we'll see you next week on Monday at 10:30, and you're listening to Radio Media Let's 93.9 FM. Educate yourself for the future.

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4: Hi, everybody. 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I'm Barry Whaley. I'm the project director of the Southeast ADA Center. 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Today, we're going to be speaking with Noreen Hanani. She's a registered dietitian, an educator, and founder of the Registered Dietitians, or RDs, for Neurodiversity, a group dedicated to changing how healthcare and mental health providers can support neurodivergent people with feeding and eating challenges. Her work focuses on the lived experiences of autistic and neurodivergent people and the intersection of feeding differences, feeding challenges, and eating disorders, along with avoidant restrictive food intake disorder, also known as AFRID. By supporting disability and neurodiversity, Noreen challenges harmful compliance-based feeding models and advocates for healthcare rooted in personal choice, access, and dignity. She's widely known for connecting clinical nutrition, disability rights, and social justice to help families, clinicians, and systems rethink what truly supportive, ethical feeding care looks like. So, Noreen, I'm very pleased to meet you and welcome to the show.
2: Well, thank you so much for having me today.
4: I want to talk to you more about your work in healthcare and mental health that supports neurodivergent people with feeding and eating challenges. And perhaps our listeners don't know, what's the difference between a feeding difference and a feeding problem, especially for people who are neurodivergent?
2: When we talk about neurodivergence, we're referring to, you know, natural differences in how people's brains process the world. And this can include autistic people, people with attention deficit, hyperactivity disorder, ADHD, sensory processing differences, learning disabilities, and other neurodevelopmental variations. So I think it's important to kind of understand when we're talking about, you know, neurodivergent people, what are we talking about? Mm-hmm. And of course, neurodivergence isn't a deficit to fix. It's a different way of experiencing, sensing, and responding to the environment. And so within that context, there's an important difference between a feeding difference that we might see because of neurodivergent traits that might be like inherently like present, and a feeding problem, right? So feeding differences are patterns of eating that may look like different compared to what we call like neurotypical standards. So differences in sensory processing, motor planning, all kinds of things, which can impact textures. It can impact how a person experiences food. It can also impact our ability to understand our inner experiences and understand what might be happening. So like, for example, hunger, fullness, and how all of these can get impacted. So these differences are not inherently harmful if the person's safe, well-nourished, and supported. Now, feeding problem, on the other hand, are situations where eating is connected to distress, nutritional risk, medical concerns, and significant barriers to daily life. If a person is not able to meet their energy needs, eat adequately, that will impact how they function on a daily basis.
4: I would imagine feeding differences texture, smell, perception, but that is so individualized, I would think.
2: It is very individualized. However, what ends up happening is that even though it is individualized, we look at like what how the majority of the people are eating, and then we define that as being normal.
4: Okay.
2: Right, so this is what kind of we run into to issues, you know, when we talk about like neuronormativity. For example, if even if we look at feeding milestone, well, by 12 months, like a toddler should be able to eat all these textures. We don't see that happening in all children, right? So maybe there is maybe a majority, right, that develops that way, or feeding development might look a certain way in the majority. And then there is a subset of population that are not necessarily, you know, eating that way or developing that way. That can be a feeding difference. And at the same time, if the person, if the child's not supported, well, that can create feeding problems. Right. But
4: Gotcha.
2: yes, it is highly individualized. We all have our preferences. We all have things that we like, our favorite dishes, all of those things.
4: Yep. And then feeding problems. I mean, those would be more medically related than I'm thinking about like other eating disorders that would play into that larger picture of feeding problems.
2: I guess the way I like to look at this is that whenever there is a difference, if it is not supported, it can become problematic for that person. And sometimes also for people that are part of that person's environment, because there is a lack of support, resources, and like understanding in terms of, well, how do we support this difference? Like, how do we make sure that a child will develop a healthy relationship with food, even though there are differences in texture aversions and, you know, strong preferences and whatnot, right?
4: Right.
2: So I think that often feeding problems can be created because of the lack of support and understanding, and that push towards, well, is this a normal way of eating or not? And of course, for some people, the challenges are so severe where they have a really difficult time getting inadequate nutrition, whether it's like a child or an adult. I think that these challenges impact people of all ages. And then that can lead to like medical issues as well. It can lead to a lot of different problems. One of the things that I see a lot in my practice is psychosocial functioning and how a person is functioning, you know, and how that relates to food, right? So food is often considered to be the social thing, right? Like it's how people connect, but that may not happen. We may not see that in all individuals, right? Not everybody likes to socialize and eat. Not everybody likes to go out in noisy, loud environments where there's strong smells or strong, you know, noise or and so I think that there is definitely this part of eating that gets disrupted because eating is also considered to be social, right? So that's kind of like a big challenge for a lot of people, for a lot of families, adults, where things can get much more complicated.
4: Yeah, thank you. That clarifies a lot. So you're a registered dietitian and you form this group RDs for neurodiversity. Can you tell me maybe a little bit more about the group and what gaps perhaps you see in traditional nutrition and eating disorder treatment that you felt needed to be addressed?
2: So as a, you know, registered dietitian, what really led me to create the space, RDs for Neurodiversity, was really the growing realization that most nutrition and eating disorder care is designed through a non-disabled neurotypical lens. And, you know, I've mentioned the term neurotypical before, and I just wanted to explain a little bit what we mean when we talk about the term neurotypical. So we're talking about people whose brains process information, sensory input, communication in ways that are considered to be typical by societal standards. Traditional nutrition guidance, so if we look at things like meal planning or eating a variety of food or having the skills to be able to plan, cook, all of those things, they're very much based on the neurotypical experience. many of the people that I was supporting in my practice, autistic individuals, ADHD, other folks with sensory differences, were having very different, you know, experiences with food, and cooking, meal planning can be very inaccessible for so many people. Also, if we look at like eating disorders, for example, neurodivergent people, especially if we talk about like autistic ADHD folks, are more likely to develop eating disorders. Again, if we look at the type of support that is available for eating disorder care, it does not necessarily take into the sensory differences, the different challenges that this population faces, right? So that is what led me to really look at, well, how can I create a space where we honor research, but also lived experience, and support clinicians in a way where they can feel more equipped to support these folks?
4: So your work, it focuses on people who are neurodivergent, disability, and eating. These are areas that often aren't considered, right? It's often overlooked. Could you tell us what gets missed when professionals don't look at those three areas together?
2: So this context is ignored. Several things can happen, for example. If I look at also, you know, the amount of neurodivergent people that live in chronic pain, for example, if we don't consider pain and how it impacts our ability to go grocery shopping, to prepare meals, to nourish ourselves, if we're just offering prescriptive advice, eat three meals, this is what a, you know, quote unquote balanced meal looks like, and then off you go. Well, are these tips even accessible? Can we actually even do all of these things? I think pain and planning definitely is a huge one that gets missed. And then often what ends up happening is how people adapt, right, to their challenges. So we might see things like an increased intake in boxed foods because they're more accessible. Those behaviors often get pathologized. For example, food repetition. So a person might think about, okay, these are five things that are easy to make and these are my go-to and this is what's accessible, will often get pathologized because it's just not accessible to be able to eat differently, right? For some people. Limited variety, which again is a need for predictability, for safety. If we don't really understand why people are engaging the way they're engaging with food, if we don't really look at what's happening beyond, like, you know, behavior, then it can definitely cause harm and a lot of shame for those individuals. Real barriers can also get overlooked. So if we look at, again, fatigue, overwhelm, sensory overwhelm, financial access, all of those things and how they like impact eating.
4: Let's turn our attention to avoidant restrictive food intake disorder, or ARFID. It's getting more attention lately, but it's still very much misunderstood. So what is ARFID and how can it affect autistic people, people with ADHD, or other disabilities?
2: It is categorized as either an eating disorder, feeding disorder, or disability, where a person is not able to eat in a food, either variety or quantity, to meet their nutritional needs. And so what we might observe is sensory sensitivities to texture, smell, taste, yeah, appearance of food. There might also be fear-based experiences, which are very real, such as choking, vomiting, or pain, or all these negative things that might happen after eating food. And for some people, these experiences are there because of trauma, because they have choked in the past or have, you know, had serious like GI issues, gastrointestinal issues. And again, we do see this happening more in certain neurodivergent, you know, population, like autistic, ADHD, people with sensory processing differences, all of those. So these are very real experiences. And then low appetite or limited interest in eating. On the surface level, it seems really like, oh, okay, well, it's just a low appetite, so maybe we can work towards increasing the person's appetite. But again, it's much deeper, because when people are trying so hard to survive in a world that's not designed for them, it's normal to have that disconnection where you're not even sensing your appetite because you're too busy trying to fit into the environment. You're too busy trying to survive in an environment that's not designed for you, right? So it's we might see children just not eat throughout the day in school because their cortisol levels are so high. They're so stressed. Well, they can't necessarily tap into what's happening inside their bodies and feel hunger because of the sensory overload or because of the social demands or because of what might be happening at school. And we might see this also in workplaces for neurodivergent people where they might not be able to take a break and eat because, well, they're just so focused into meeting a certain deadline in order to keep their employment. There's so many other factors. So it's not just as simple as, well, you just have a low appetite. There's usually other things going on. And definitely that there is that psychosocial functioning piece that, you know, we spoke about earlier. And this is something that is impacted in, I would say, many, if not most people who have ARFID, where eating outside can be really challenging. Travel can be challenging because the person eats a very narrow amounts of food. So it can definitely create a lot of stress.
4: So Noreen, is it linked to a traumatic event or not always?
2: That's a very good question. So ARFID is not always linked to a traumatic event. However, people with ARFID are more likely to experience food and body related trauma, which can really make things a lot more challenging. What I see often in my practice is that people with ARFID, especially if we're talking about like autistic ADHD children, often these differences are there from the very beginning.
4: Sure.
2: Right? And if children don't necessarily get the support they need to develop in a way that is right for them, then we see things getting, you know, significantly worse over time because of trauma and stress and added kind of demands, right? I think it's important to talk a little bit about skills here, right? So we know that neurodivergent children like develop differently, right? So if a child does not have a particular skill set to eat a certain texture, and then we keep offering it and there's pressure and there's force feeding, well, then that will definitely create trauma as well. So I think that for some people, it can be related to like one incident when there is choking that might have happened or something else that happened, and that can trigger some type of oral surgery that has an impact on chewing or there's pain upon swallowing. We definitely see those cases as well. And then there are children who are just born in a way where they have these like neurodivergent traits and differences that makes feeding look a little bit different, which often worries people, which will worry caregivers. And then the approach that is taken often will make feeding even worse.
4: So I'm curious, people with ARFID who are autistic, for instance, do you see a lot of masking behaviors with them when they have this eating difference?
2: Yes. So masking behaviors, and when we talk about masking, you know, I think it's important to clarify that people don't mask to fit in necessarily. They're masking to project a more acceptable version of themselves to make others feel safe. Yes, 100%. We see masking happening where people are completely like not in their bodies. They might be eating something that they're not tasting at all. They're just completely disconnected in order to fit in and to belong. And at the same time, you know, people might engage in behaviors where they might say, well, I'm just not hungry, or I will just skip the meal altogether because I don't want to eat, you know, my preferred food, whatever that is, for the, you know, 20th time in front of this person, because they will judge me and say, well, again, you're eating this pizza, or again, you're having the same food, right? And especially now, I think more than ever, we live, you know, in a society that really values that foodie culture, right? And I think social media has not helped in that way, where, you know, eating a variety of food and very adventurous foods is supposed to be like very school and in, the foodie identity definitely has an impact on people, right, who maybe are considered to be more simple or quote unquote like boring people when it comes to food. So yes, I think that masking is something that definitely happens and can happen when it, in relation to food. And I also feel that sometimes what ends up happening is that people become so disconnected that joy completely disappears and food becomes this extremely difficult task.
4: Noreen, how do other issues like sensory processing disorder, difficulty feeling sensations of hunger, trauma, medical history, how does that affect feeding differences in neurodivergent individuals?
2: So when we talk about like sensory differences, you know, we often talk about like the extraceptive senses, like what the food looks like, yeah, what it smells like and all that kind of stuff. And I think there's definitely differences there for people. Just sometimes just having too many foods on a plate can be really overstimulating, or different colors or even textures mixing together and how that tastes. And that is something we often talk about quite a bit. I wanted to talk a little bit about like interoception, which is our kind of like eighth sense. So basically the sense that tells us how the body is feeling inside, right? So like in all the inner signals. So these are like physical states. So for example, pain, and also like emotions, how we feel when we eat certain foods. And disgust is also part of that, which we see quite intensely in some neurodivergent people. So autistic people, we might see that disgust kind of response. And we might see things like gagging or just completely losing appetite. Hunger and fullness, I think, is a little bit more complicated than we think. Because you can feel hungry and not have the preferred foods necessary in your environment. So you will not necessarily be able to, you know, nourish yourself just because the foods are not there. You can feel hunger, but then also feel shame because you have been made fun of because of the foods that you're eating, let's say in school and school cafeteria. You can feel hungry, but then also know that, hey, I also have this other thing I need to do that's maybe more important, going to like prioritize that for safety, right? So I think that the way we talk about hunger and fullness, we need to go a little bit deeper, because yes, there are people who have a difficult time sensing hunger. We do see that, where some people might say, well, I don't really feel those earlier signals. I only feel the signals when they get really loud and I'm hangry and it's kind of too late and I'm really, really dysregulated. So yes, we do see that as well. But then for many people, the earlier signals may not even be recognized because of what is happening in the environment.
4: Right.
2: Those differences are really, really, I think, important. And I think it's a really important topic because we need to pause here and think about what individualized care looks like, because everyone has a different experience when it comes to hunger and fullness, what might be happening inside our bodies that is signaling, hey, it's time to eat.
4: I want to go back to something you said, because you were talking and I started thinking about this, like food on a plate, right? Mm-hmm. That perhaps there's an issue with the color or the texture or the food touching each other. That kind of makes me think about how neurodivergent people, autistic people, that how they see patterns differently than mm-hmm. neurotypical people. I don't know if you have any thoughts on that.
2: I do have thoughts. So I think that the pattern piece is really, really important for a lot of autistic people. And if you think about, let's say, you know, you eat a strawberry, right? Strawberries can be sometimes sweet, sour, sometimes they're a little bit soft, sometimes they're more harder. And it's just so hard for the brain to kind of categorize that food in a category. Like, what is this food, right? Like, it's always different. So it's so hard. So for people who are pattern seekers, it's normal that they would have more of a desire to eat foods that are predictable. So when something is predictable, right? So again, going back to like more processed box foods, right? So for example, crackers, a specific brand, specific flavor will always taste the same, right? Like these companies spend so much money to make sure everyone has the same experience all the time. And
4: yeah.
2: that can feel really safe for people who are pattern seekers. They are able to understand, okay, well, this is the pattern for this food. This is a food that my body can eat. It's always going to taste the same, smell the same. Another example of that would be I have a lot of clients I work with, you know, that will eat certain foods at home, but they won't necessarily eat it in school. And parents are like, I don't understand. My child eats like this cheese stick, you know, at home, but they won't eat it in school. And it's like, well, what happens in the lunchbox, right? There are properties, like sensory properties that change because of temperature. Like
4: yeah.
2: cheese stick over time, if it's not cold enough, it becomes really soft and it doesn't feel the same. It's not the same sensory experience. So yes, people who have that type of brain kind of processing, that definitely shows up in food and eating, right? So it's not a behavioral issue. It's not like, well, you know, they're just giving everyone a hard time. It's just that food is just almost like unrecognizable because it
4: yeah.
2: doesn't fit the pattern.
4: So too often, however, it becomes a behavioral issue or is treated like a behavioral issue rather than realizing that this is a disability that requires some sort of accommodation.
2: This is really something that I really advocate for in my practice, and it's something that I'm extremely loud about, especially with professionals and clinicians. I think that for so many people who are experiencing the world differently, they don't have the language to even express what is happening. And many of them think that everyone's maybe going through the same thing, but they're giving me a hard time. It's so interesting to me to see, you know, how often people just miss that piece that, hey, maybe this person's having a very different experience and the meltdown that they're having is just them telling me that, you know, it's too much for them. This is really the only accessible way they can communicate is either they're having a meltdown or even self-injurious behaviors. It's just
4: yes.
2: like a way that they're communicating that, okay, you know what, like, I don't know how else to tell you this, and you are not listening and paying attention. And if we just treat the avoidance, for example, if a child's running away, every time supper is served, they're running away, they're hiding somewhere, or they might be even like, let's say, hitting their caregiver. If we're just going to focus on that avoidance piece for them to just get them, let's put a timer and they have to sit on the table because, you know, avoidance is not good. And they're still sitting next to that food that smells so horrible and they're so disgusted by, and a food that they were forced to like eat while they were gagging. That is so harmful. When someone is trying to communicate a need through their behavior, they should not be penalized. And behavioral therapy often will just focus on that bad behavior, right? Like that behavior that's just unacceptable, instead of looking at the deeper meaning behind what is happening. My area is feeding, and I'm really, really, like I said, very loud about this piece that we can't, you know, apply these behavioral-based approaches to feeding because it doesn't allow children to be in their bodies. It doesn't allow children to fully understand their inner experience, and it doesn't allow parents to also understand their children in a deeper way. We need to decrease that gap, right? Because the parent's having a certain experience, broccoli's delicious, you should eat it, it's good for you. The child's like, I cannot eat this because it smells really disgusting. When
4: yeah.
2: I swallow, it hurts, it feels weird in my mouth. We want to decrease that gap. Why is it that the broccoli is so important for the parent? Because they're showing up with fear around if they don't eat it, they might get really sick and they might develop some horrible disease. And then the child is like, well, no, because this doesn't feel good in my body. So
4: yeah.
2: how do we decrease that gap where a parent can really show up with more empathy and compassion, knowing that broccoli contains nutrients that so many other foods contain that the child most likely is already eating? Why is it that it's so important? Really focusing on the regulation piece, the nervous system regulation for the parent, and then also for the child. Like, what do they need to feel safe? Because maybe one day they will try it, but not this way. Not if they're being forced when they're not ready.
4: When a child or even an adult that does not have the skill or the language to express what they like and what they don't like, I mean, every behavior is communication, right?
2: I believe so. I believe that behavior is communication. Now we can look at it, from different perspectives where, if a person's masking, is that also communication? Well, they're communicating something, right? But yes, if we're looking at, from a more kind of traditional lens where if we look at, for example, things like table manners or a child engaging in behaviors that are considered like bad behavior, they're communicating a need. There's something going on, right?
4: Right.
2: Even kids who are labeled more oppositional, right? I'm very curious about like how is it that this child's agency and bodily autonomy was violated? Like, what is happening here that is making this child engage in this behavior?
4: Right. I think that parents especially tend to internalize that and see it as something that needs to be fixed. And that's unfortunate.
2: And that is unfortunate. And I think, again, that is also there for a reason. I do have a lot of compassion and empathy for parents as well. I'm a parent myself. I think that there is just so much pressure that parents are under because every single thing a child does, engages in, or doesn't engage in is considered to be like a reflection of the parenting. And it's so interesting, because I'm sure we've all kind of seen this at some point where a parent is being shamed because their child's only eating one food, and some other adult's like, well, they would starve in my house. In my house, it's like whatever is served goes type of thing, right? So I think that so many parents are showing up with all that shame and guilt and confusion. Ideally, it's like, fix this behavior, like, fix my child or fix their eating.
4: Yeah.
2: And it doesn't work like that.
4: Right. Noreen, in what ways are feeding and eating needs of neurodivergent people overlooked in schools or workplaces?
2: In schools and workplaces, eating needs are often overlooked for many people. If we look at, for example, just like school cafeterias, how loud they are, the lighting, staff rooms, lunch spaces that might be too loud, bright, or may not serve foods that people can tolerate. There are also, I find, very rigid rules around food and timing. So we spend so much time, teaching children to listen to their bodies, and then all of a sudden they can only eat lunch when it's time to eat lunch. So I think that it is very difficult for a lot of people to follow that kind of pattern that we have determined as society, like three meals and the snacks at like very specific times. A lot of the kids I work with are not able to eat that way.
4: But it's more than
2: Right.
4: that too. I mean, it's not just breakfast, lunch, and dinner. I mean, there is the social component of food in
2: Exactly. Exactly.
4: classrooms, in offices.
2: And I find that this is a time, if I can share a little bit of my personal experience, I remember I'm in private practice now, but there was a time I was working in the public sector where I had colleagues, lunchtime, and everyone's sitting down. And I used to take my food and just go hide in my office because I'm like, I need some space for
4: Yeah.
2: myself. Like I need to just sit here and just regulate my nervous system and enjoy my food. Because for many of us, what ends up happening is like when you're eating and socializing, we don't taste our food. I honestly do not taste my food if my mind is busy doing other things, and I want to be able to enjoy my food, right?
4: Right.
2: So, and that is looked at like, well, you're being maybe antisocial, right? So
4: Sure.
2: yes, the social part is huge, and then it's the same thing for a lot of other children. I've had clients share things like, the little ones like, well, I don't want to be looked at when I'm eating. Like, I don't want people looking at my food. I don't
4: Yeah.
2: want people talking about my food. I want to be able to engage in food in a way that feels safe. And so for these kids, often what we work on is like, okay, can we offer a space where the kid is not being stared at? There isn't that expectation to kind of engage and be social. So it's a different space altogether, or maybe sitting in a different like section of the cafeteria, or maybe sometimes we look at things like eating, a couple of minutes earlier, or sometimes for some children, eating in the class, but in the back of the class. So there's so many different things we have to look at. And the thing is, typically there is resistance around this because, work environments and school are designed in a way where everyone follows the same schedule,
4: Right.
2: right? So it's not always easy to be able to even access accommodations. But I think it's so important to have these conversations and understand that, you know, we can all have very different needs, and food is something we should all be able to access in a way that works for us.
4: So, Noreen, how do you think the ADA and other disability rights laws can be used to support people with feeding differences or ARFID?
2: I think disability rights laws like the ADA have the potential to be incredibly powerful for people with feeding differences and ARFID. I think the first thing is to like really recognize that eating as an access and disability issue, not just like a personal choice or even like a medical symptom, right? It's an access issue that disabled people, people with ARFID or feeding differences are entitled to equal access, right? And reasonable accommodations and freedom from discrimination, whether it's in schools or workplaces or healthcare, public spaces. When we apply that lens to feeding and eating, it really changes the conversation in very, very meaningful ways.
4: What are some examples of reasonable accommodation or modification related to food that and eating that people don't realize are legitimate disability supports?
2: Definitely flexible meal and snack timing rather than like restricted schedules, permission to like eat in class, workstation, or also the ability to bring preferred or safe foods or medically necessary foods. And this is something that I find is extremely challenging. So for example, there are many restaurants, Barry, that will not allow you for, I guess, obvious reasons to bring outside food, but then sometimes what happens is that like family members want to go out and they have one child who has a very limited diet. They're not able to find anything on the menu, but they will not be allowed to bring a tiny thermos of food and the child sitting there while everybody else is ordering food. Many restaurants do not allow those things, right? And that creates, again, another access issue, another barrier for these families who, you know, are already really having a hard time. So I think being able to like bring preferred foods in different settings and can be super helpful. Also things like allowing extra time to finish meals without pressure in school settings. I think these are all things that can be super helpful for a lot of families, children. It'll just help people feel more safer in their bodies. It'll support people in a way where they can eat adequately, because one of the issues we do see is that it's not that people don't have enough preferred foods or people are struggling because they can't eat. It's just that what they are able to eat is often not available in the environment, or the way they eat is just not, you know, allowed.
4: What's the message to friends, family members to help reduce this stress and shame around eating differences?
2: I always start with, you know, let's replace judgment with curiosity, right? So instead of asking, well, why can't you just do this? Why can't you just eat this food, right? We ask, okay, well, what feels hard? What feels unsafe about eating this right now, right? So that small shift really reduces shame and opens more connection. Another thing I often encourage caregivers is to validate the person's sensory experience. Right. When a child says this tastes bad or this smells too strong, often the response is, no, it doesn't. It's good for you. Right. So validating that something can smell too strong or texture can feel too awkward or painful or uncomfortable. So validating those needs, I think, is really important. Feeling believed is often the first step, right? I think that that is what's happening with so many of these children, right? Because often with a feeding difference, typically it kind of stays there until adulthood. Being told constantly that your experiences are not real for years and years, like that does something. So I think it's so important to feel seen, right? Yeah. And then separate worth from eating, right? So people are not good or bad based on like what they're eating or how they're eating. So really removing that, the moral language around food can be really, really helpful in dismantling shame.
4: That is so important. Thank you for saying that. So let's turn to clinicians or educators. What's something that they need to be aware of that does more harm than good?
2: We spoke a little bit about the behavioral kind of approach, which can definitely be really harmful for people who have, you know, these neurodivergent traits that impact the way they sense the world, the way they sense food and eat and feed themselves. So I think it's really important to look at all of this and apply a more neuroaffirming lens. And what that means is that we're not trying to fix eating. We're just trying to create a space where people can feel comfortable enough and safe enough to understand their inner experiences and validate those experiences.
4: Yeah.
2: Right? I think that that is really important. And also really, you know, look at dismantling how neuronormative feeding frameworks show up. So a lot of these models, even research, right? Like if we look at it, it's really based on the neurotypical non-disabled experience of eating, right? So I think it's really important to understand that, well, eating does not have to look the same for all people. That is okay.
4: So we know that self-advocacy, the right to make your own choices and decisions, is something very important in the disability community. Mm-hmm. And often people with disabilities are simply denied choice. Mm-hmm. How does RDs for Neurodiversity teach others about the rights of people with complex feeding needs?
2: I think that the first thing is what I encourage providers and therapists to do is that we're not here to fix. And let's, again, create that space where people can understand their experience and support them in a way where they can advocate for their needs and also have the language to advocate, right? Going back to that piece where if you don't have people in your environment that are having a similar experience, mm-hmm. how do you develop that language, right? So really understanding that we need to create that space to and be so curious about people where they can feel that it's okay to speak up. It's okay to have a voice and to believe what they're saying and to offer accommodations because it's a right, not because, oh, now we have to do this and it's a nuisance. It's a right. And that the world that they live in, they belong in that world. So I think that that is really important because, again, going back to the piece around food and eating, it being a social thing, it's okay. You still belong if you don't eat the same as the rest of your family. You still belong if you have to eat in a different way.
4: Yeah.
2: All right. So supporting self-advocacy skills in young children, we're looking at communicating the sensory needs in a way that feels safe, saying no to unsafe foods, right? Requesting preferred foods or requesting foods to be prepared in a way that feel comfortable and safe. We talk a lot about this around IEPs and goals and how schools can actually incorporate a lot of these things in IEPs as well, which is like the individualized education plan, where the child can be even removed from certain topics that are related to nutrition that are very fear-based, right? So if you don't eat like these type of fruits and vegetables, you'll end up with this disease, right? So that is not needed. It's not true. It's unscientific. And so how can we create an environment where the child can actually speak up and say, well, you know what? This is not safe for me. This way of looking at food is not something that feels safe. Advocating for reasonable accommodation in schools, workplaces, and really shifting from compliance-based feeding goals, like getting kids to do a certain thing, eat a certain food, to safety, nourishment, and participation.
4: So if people want to know more about your work, read more about your work, what resources would you recommend for learning more about eating and feeding differences for neurodivergent people?
2: What I encourage people really to do is learn from people with lived experience. If you want to learn about ARFID, right, learn about ARFID from someone who has ARFID, who can really tell you what's going on. Our blog section contains many blogs, all from people with lived experience, talking about different topics, eating and how challenging can be in schools and different approaches and frameworks and modalities that are more supportive for people with feeding differences and ARFID.
4: That's great. Thank you so much. And thank you for the work you do, Noreen. Noreen Hounani, thank you again for being with us today to share this important information. 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Our producer is Celestia Razda, with Stacy Kernison, Mary Mortar, Marcia Schwanke, Chase Coleman, and me. I'm Barry Whaley. Our music is from Four Wheel City, The Movement for Improvement. 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Thanks for being with us, and we'll see you next episode.

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1: 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This is Linda, the host of Proudly African. 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

0: From New York, this is Democracy Now!
1: But I think overall what's happened is a truly historic shift in British politics. We've been so used to thinking about politics in terms of left and right, and yet what Reform are able to do is to win in areas that have always been conservative, but equally, we're proving in a big way we can win in areas that Labour have dominated, frankly, since the end of World War I.
0: In what's being described as a political earthquake in Britain, the far-right Reform UK party has surged in popularity in local elections. As British Prime Minister Keir Starmer faces calls to resign, we'll talk with the British journalist Daniel Trilling, author of the new book, If We Tolerate This, How the British Establishment Made the Far Right Respectable. Then we go to Washington, D.C. to speak with the Marine veteran and activist who spent 5 days atop a bridge in a protest that made international headlines.
2: I climbed the Frederick Douglass Memorial Bridge last week to call the people of my country into action, into nonviolent action to stop the war on Iran and remove the Trump regime from power.
0: And then to the prominent biotech entrepreneur Rami Elghandour. He'd been selected by Rutgers University to address this year's graduating class of engineering students. But then the school canceled his speech over his social media posts on Israel and Palestine.
3: The cancellation of my speech sets a dangerous precedent by sending a message that having a moral conscience is a liability.
0: All that and more coming up. Welcome to Democracy Now!, democracynow.org, The War and Peace Report. I'm Amy Goodman. President Trump blasted Iran's response to the U.S.'s 14-point ceasefire proposal, calling it, quote, totally unacceptable. Iran's foreign ministry says the U.S. continues to have, quote, unreasonable demands, unquote, and that Iran's response to the U.S. proposal, quote, was not excessive, unquote. This comes as Iran's economy is reeling from the impact of U.S.-Israeli strikes. An Iranian government official estimated the war has caused the loss of 1 million jobs in comments reported by Iranian state media. On April 25th, an Iranian job search platform reported a record 318,000 resumes submitted in a single day, which is 50% higher than the previous record, according to the news site Asr Iran, cited by the New York Times. According to the U.S.-based human rights activist news agency, over 3,600 people have been killed in Iran by U.S.-Israeli strikes, among them 254 children. Meanwhile, the Pentagon confirms 13 U.S. service members have been killed and 415 wounded in the U.S.-Israeli war in Iran. On Sunday, Israeli Prime Minister Benjamin Netanyahu insisted in an interview with CBS News' 60 Minutes that the Iran war isn't over because nuclear material remains in Iran.
4: It's not over because there's still nuclear material, enriched uranium, that has to be taken out of Iran. There's still enrichment sites that have to be dismantled. There are still proxies that Iran supports. There are ballistic missiles that they still want to produce. Now, we've degraded a lot of it, but all of that is still there, and there's work to be done.
0: Nobel Peace Laureate Narges Mohammadi has been transferred to a hospital in Tehran more than a week after collapsing in prison. In a statement, her foundation said, quote, "We must ensure she never returns to prison to face the 18 years remaining on her sentence. Now is the time to demand her unconditional freedom and the dismissal of all charges," unquote. Over the weekend, The Guardian published an excerpt of her memoir, Smuggled Out of Prison, in which Mohammadi wrote, quote, "Authoritarian regimes do not always need an executioner's rope. Sometimes they simply wait for the human body to fail and then make sure no help arrives, or they create conditions in which death can come easily, helping it along by standing in the way of life-saving care," unquote. Mohammadi has been arrested 13 times, sentenced to a cumulative 31 years in prison and 154 lashes. She received the Nobel Peace Prize in 2023 for her advocacy against torture and the death penalty in Iran. The U.S. says it'll facilitate a new round of talks between Israel and Lebanon at the State Department's Washington headquarters Thursday and Friday. Israel and Lebanon reached a temporary ceasefire agreement in mid-April, but Israel continues to launch deadly attacks inside Lebanon. The Lebanese health ministry said Sunday Israeli attacks over just 24 hours killed 51 people, including two medical workers. Since March 2nd, Israeli strikes have killed nearly 3,000 people across Lebanon. 1.2 million people have been displaced. On Sunday, hundreds of people gathered to mourn at least eight members of a displaced Lebanese family who were killed when an Israeli airstrike hit the building they were sheltering in. Among the dead was a six-month-old infant. This is Abu Salah, who attended the funeral.
5: What would we say? What would we say about the massacres committed against those innocent people, those civilians, those pure believers who are holding onto the land? My mother-in-law, may God bless her soul, was holding onto the land, and her children were holding onto the land.
0: In Gaza, Israeli strikes killed at least three Palestinians, including the head of the criminal police force in Khan Yunis, Wassam Abdelhadi, and his aide. A separate strike killed one person and wounded two others in the Maghazi refugee camp in central Gaza. Israel has conducted near daily attacks since the U.S.-brokered so-called ceasefire took effect last October. At least 850 Palestinians have been killed since then. This is Ali Musa Dababesh, who attended the funeral of the policeman.
6: Although the ceasefire came into effect several months ago, the occupation continues to target police officers in order to cause chaos amongst the people of the same nation. The occupation aims to create chaos and confusion within the Gaza Strip. This is its sole objective.
0: Israel's deported two activists who were abducted from a Gaza-bound humanitarian aid flotilla that was violently intercepted by Israeli forces in international waters late last month. Spanish national Saif Abukeshek and the Brazilian Thiago Avila were among 175 activists forced off their humanitarian aid ships at gunpoint during Israel's raid on the global Samud flotilla. Both men faced severe physical abuse, they said, while in Israeli custody, which their legal team said amounted to torture. This is Saif Abukeshek speaking after his deportation to Greece.
7: I left behind me thousands of Palestinian prisoners, children, women, and men. I'm sure that the treatment I face is not compared to the suffering they are going through. The testimonies we hear of their torture, of their violation on a daily basis. We have to continue mobilizing. We cannot forget the Palestinian prisoners.
0: In the occupied West Bank, thousands of runners competed in the 10th edition of the Palestine International Marathon on Friday, following a two-year hiatus due to Israel's assault on the Gaza Strip. Runners gathered outside the Church of the Nativity in central Bethlehem for the start of the race, while a parallel 5-kilometer race was held in central Gaza. Among those participating were amputees who lost limbs to Israeli bombs and bullets. A BBC-funded documentary titled Gaza, Doctors Under Attack, won Best Current Affairs Program at the BAFTA TV Awards Sunday, despite being dropped by the network last June. Channel 4 in the UK picked it up and aired it instead. The BBC pulled the film weeks before its scheduled broadcast. In a statement, the BBC had said, quote, "We have come to the conclusion that broadcasting this material risks creating a perception of partiality," unquote. Presenter Ramita Navai and Ben DePere, the executive producer of the documentary, blasted the BBC in their acceptance speeches.
8: We refuse to be silenced and censored, and we thank you. And we thank Channel 4 for showing this film.
9: We also want to dedicate this award to Jabba Badwin and Osama Al-Ashi, the two journalists on the ground who made this film for us. So I'd like a round of applause for them, please. Just a question to the BBC. Given that you dropped our film, will you drop us from the BAFTA screening later tonight? Thank you.
0: In the United Kingdom, the far-right populist Nigel Farage and his anti-immigrant party Reform UK made significant gains in local elections over the weekend as the Labour Party, led by Prime Minister Keir Starmer, took heavy losses. Results show Reform UK gained nearly 1,450 council seats and control of 14 councils, while the Labour Party lost nearly 1,500 councillors, leading some members of the parliament to call on Starmer to resign. The Conservative Party also suffered big losses, while the Green Party made gains, claiming hundreds of council seats and winning two mayoral elections. Nigel Farage is a chief architect of Brexit and an ally of President Donald Trump. He's repeatedly used racist language to attack immigrants and Muslims, while his former classmates may have accused him of racist and anti-Semitic bullying. We'll go to London after headlines for the latest on the British elections. Virginia's Supreme Court has struck down a congressional map drawn by Democrats just weeks after voters approved a statewide referendum changing the borders of Virginia's 11 congressional districts. The new map could have allowed Democrats to win an additional four House seats in November's midterm elections. Its defeat is a major blow to efforts by Democrats to counter redistricting by Republicans in other states, including Florida, Missouri, North Carolina, Tennessee, and Texas. Meanwhile, officials in Alabama have asked the U.S. Supreme Court for permission to throw out Alabama's congressional map, which has two majority black districts. Republicans are seeking to flip at least one of Alabama's two Democratic-controlled House seats. Alabama's emergency application came less than 2 weeks after the Supreme Court's conservative majority gutted the last remaining major provision of the Voting Rights Act in a 6-3 ruling. Internal documents obtained by the New York Times reveal the Board of Immigration Appeals, part of the Justice Department, rushed Palestinian activist Mahmoud Khalil's deportation case. Last month, the Board of Immigration Appeals ruled Khalil could soon be deported. Khalil's case was reportedly considered high priority even before the board officially received it. The decision to deport Khalil also came just 9 days after paperwork was submitted. Amaro Lopez, who was appointed to the board under President Biden and later fired under President Trump, told the New York Times, quote, "That kind of timeline is unprecedented. It's an insane turnaround, particularly for such a high-profile case on a novel legal issue," he said. At least three judges also reportedly recused themselves from the process. On social media, Mahmoud Khalil wrote, quote, "This story proves that the Trump administration's treatment of my case has always been corrupt and retaliatory. They put me through a sham immigration process while guaranteeing the outcome in advance," Mahmoud Khalil wrote. A Mexican couple held in an ICE jail was finally released and able to reunite with their 18-year-old son just a day before he died of cancer. Kevin Gonzalez was diagnosed with stage 4 colon cancer and died Sunday in Mexico. His parents, Isidoro Gonzalez Aviles and Norma Annabelle Ramirez Amaya, had been arrested in April while trying to re-enter the U.S. to visit their dying son after the request for humanitarian visas was denied. On Thursday, an Arizona judge ordered the release of Kevin's parents from ICE custody. On Friday, they returned to Mexico. Hoping to reunite with their parents, Kevin Gonzalez flew to Mexico a week ago, where he had discontinued treatment. His father said, quote, "We managed to make my son's dream come true. To be with him again, to love him, to give him the love we could not give him during these months when he was not with us," unquote. The Pentagon says it's blown up another ship in the Eastern Pacific, killing two of its passengers and leaving one survivor. Once again, officials with U.S. Southern Command provided no evidence for their claims that the ship had been carrying drugs. Southcom says it notified the U.S. Coast Guard to begin search and rescue operations for the survivor. There's no word on the person's fate. Similar attacks by the Pentagon in the Caribbean and Eastern Pacific have reportedly killed 192 people. Legal experts say there are extrajudicial killings and are illegal under U.S. and international law. A CNN analysis finds U.S. military intelligence gathering flights are surging off the coast of Cuba. Since February, the U.S. Navy and Air Force have conducted at least 25 intelligence gathering flights off Cuba's coast, using the same surveillance aircraft active in the lead-up to the U.S. strikes on Iran. Russia and Ukraine accused each other of violating a U.S.-brokered three-day ceasefire. Ukrainian officials said Russian attacks killed three people and left many others wounded over the weekend, while Russia's defense ministry accused Ukraine of breaking the ceasefire more than 1,000 times. Ukrainian President Volodymyr Zelensky said his forces had responded in kind to Russian drone and artillery fire. On Saturday, Russian President Vladimir Putin told reporters he thought Russia's attacks on Ukraine were nearing an end.
10: The West promised assistance and then began fueling a confrontation with Russia that continues to this day. I think the matter is coming to an end, but it is a serious matter.
0: Putin's remarks came after Russia held Victory Day celebrations with a military parade that, for the first time in nearly two decades, featured no tanks, armored vehicles, or other heavy weaponry after the equipment was prioritized for the front line in Ukraine. And in Hungary, Péter Magyar was sworn in Saturday to become Hungary's new prime minister, ending 16 years of Viktor Orbán's authoritarian rule. Magyar's pro-EU center-right Tisza party won 141 of 199 parliamentary seats last month in a landslide victory. The new Speaker of the Parliament ordered the EU flag restored to the facade of the Hungarian Parliament building after 12 years of absence. The Tisza party also held an all-day event called a System-Changing People's Festival. This is Hungary's new Prime Minister, Péter Magyar.
11: A magyar emberek arra adtak nekünk felhatalmazást.
12: The Hungarian people have given us a mandate to put an end to decades of drifting. They have given us a mandate to open a new chapter in Hungary's history, not only to change the government, but to change the system as well, to start again.
0: And those are some of the headlines. This is Democracy Now!, democracynow.org, The War and Peace Report. I'm Amy Goodman. We begin today's show looking at what's been described as a political earthquake in Britain. In local elections last week, the far-right Reform UK party surged in popularity while the Labour Party suffered heavy losses. The Reform UK party is led by Nigel Farage, who was the chief architect of Brexit, close ally of President Donald Trump. Farage celebrated his party's success.
1: But I think overall what's happened is a truly historic shift in British politics. We've been so used to thinking about politics in terms of left and right, and yet what Reform are able to do is to win in areas that have always been conservative, but equally we're proving in a big way we can win in areas that Labour have dominated, frankly, since the end of World War One.
0: Calls are growing for British Prime Minister Keir Starmer to resign after his Labour Party suffered historic losses. This is Starmer speaking Friday.
13: Let me be clear, these are really tough results. I'm not going to sugarcoat it. And we have lost brilliant Labour representatives, people who put so much into their communities, so much into our party and our movement. And the voters have sent a message about the pace of change, how they want their lives improved. I was elected to meet those challenges, and I'm not going to walk away from those challenges and plunge the country into chaos. Well, they've sent a message that the change that we promised isn't being delivered in a way they can feel, and also, frankly, they're fed up with years of the status quo. But we were elected to deal with those challenges, and I'm not going to walk away from that and to plunge the country into chaos.
0: In a sign of the splintering of the British political system, the Conservative Party also suffered significant losses, while the Green Party won hundreds of council seats. We go now to London, where we're joined by the journalist and author Daniel Trilling. His new book is titled, If We Tolerate This, How the British Establishment Made the Far Right Respectable. Daniel, thanks so much for being with us. Why don't you start off by responding to these historic losses of the Labour Party?
14: Yeah, thanks, Amy. So, absolutely right. This has been a real disaster for the Labour Party. It wasn't quite as disastrous as had been predicted a few weeks ago, but they've sunk to new lows electorally around Britain. So, as well as losing hundreds of councillors in England, they lost very badly in the elections for the Welsh Parliament, which were happening at the same time. Labour has dominated Welsh politics for over a century, and they're now trailing behind the Welsh Nationalist Party, Plaid Cymru and Reform, who've come in second. But it was interesting to hear Nigel Farage's spin on what happened in that clip you played of him earlier, because, yeah, this is historic. Reform have made this huge advance, adding to their tally of council seats that they began to rack up last year in similar elections. But actually, in terms of vote share, they underperformed expectations a bit. So Reform got around 26, 27% of the vote overall. But they really benefited from this wider fragmenting of politics. We now have kind of four, five or even six party politics in the UK, depending on exactly where you live. Reform have benefited from that because they've kind of managed to concentrate that vote in areas where they were able to win lots of seats. But actually, this suggestion that Reform have completely kind of erased the distinction between left and right, I don't think is true. And I think Farage is putting that spin on things because Reform were really trying in this election to make bigger inroads into areas that the centre-right Conservative Party had traditionally been strong in, and they didn't really do as well as expected there. Where they did do well were in areas that voted to leave the EU in the Brexit referendum a decade ago, and where they've always had the attention of a certain chunk of voters. So I think it's the overall fragmentation that is the real story here.
0: So talk about, well, the title of your book, If We Tolerate This, How the British Establishment Made the Far Right Respectable. If you can talk about who Farage is and what he represents.
14: Yeah, so one of the big changes in British politics in recent years has been this very alarming and rapid rise of ideas and rhetoric associated with the far right. So, very strong anti-immigration rhetoric, attacks on supposed elites running the country and so on. You know, things that will be very familiar to your viewers in the US from Donald Trump and his works. And that's really, the pressure there has really come from two sources. One of them is a lot of far-right activity outside the electoral system. We've had kind of big street protests and rallies and mob violence in some cases, attacking hotels that are being used to accommodate asylum seekers. And then we've had a lot of pressure from Farage's political party, Reform UK, who have been trying to shape some of these resentments and some of this anger into a right-wing populist political project of the kind that we're seeing in lots of different liberal democracies around the world at the moment. For Farage, this is just the latest stage in a kind of long political career where he's come from outside the mainstream right and has tried to make his brand of right-wing populist politics the leading force in Britain. So he was previously leader of the UK Independence Party, and via his leadership of UKIP, he played an instrumental role in winning the Brexit referendum for the Leave campaign. He then formed another party called the Brexit Party after that to kind of push for the hardest exit from the EU possible. And Reform UK, the latest vehicle, in fact, it's a renamed Brexit Party. But what he's doing here is actually trying to build a political platform that will allow him and his party to win power in Westminster nationally. And the key themes that that's built on, it's heavily anti-immigration, and they make a real point of trying to kind of flex their muscles and show how ostentatiously cruel they're going to be to what they call illegal immigrants, which is a wide range of people who are living in the UK, some of whom have lived here for quite a long time. Earlier this year, one of Reform's big pre-local election announcements was that it wanted wanted to create a British ICE. So that kind of tells you where they are on that. You know, they made that. And
0: now, Daniel, let me play a campaign ad from Nigel Farage.
15: I'm in Essex today, and this is the Bell Hotel in Epping. Now, you might remember these scenes being on national news last year. Anyone that comes illegally into Britain on a boat or in the back of a lorry will be detained and deported. But that's going to mean having to detain quite a lot of people who are here already. They should not be free to walk the streets. Policy is very simple. You vote for a Reform MP, you will not have a detention facility in your constituency. But if you vote Green, or those that support open borders in the world, that's where the detention centres are going to be. Equally, I could say the same of Labour and the Conservatives, because they've done nothing to stop it.
0: Daniel Trilling, your response.
14: I mean, that kind of sums up what Reform are about. So like I was saying before, you know, it's kind of making virtue of how punitive and cruel they're going to be to certain groups of immigrants, but also kind of directing that at their political enemies as well. You know, so this announcement, which Farage made a couple of weeks ago, was all about kind of stigmatising his opposition. So the Green Party, who have also kind of broke through from outside the mainstream by taking a kind of strong left-wing position. You know, he's trying to class as, you know, open borders fanatics. And I mean, what are they saying there? They're kind of threatening to use the power of the state, if they ever get hold of it, to intimidate their political opponents, you know, placing detention centres in areas that vote for parties that Farage doesn't like. You know, it's kind of punishing people for voting the wrong way and perhaps even trying to scare voters into not opposing him.
0: If you can also talk about, we see parallels here in the United States leading up to President Biden's defeat around Israel and Palestine. One of his top advisors, Wendy Sherman, now calling what's happened in Gaza a genocide. In Britain, you have Keir Starmer crackdown on Palestine Action, which they've called a terrorist organization. If you can talk about their positions here.
14: Yeah, I mean, first of all, I'd say kind of, you know, from having written about the far right for years and, you know, studied the history and so on, I think one thing that governments of the center should really avoid doing is kind of giving them the tools to play with, you know. So it's a real problem if governments of the center start kind of passing their own draconian authoritarian policies. And I think that's exactly what you've seen with the Starmer government in relation to the Palestine protests. You know, so this protest group that uses direct action, Palestine Action, was classed as a terrorist organization and banned, which as a result means that, you know, hundreds, if not thousands of peaceful protesters who have expressed their support for Palestine Action since the ban have also been arrested and are potentially facing criminal conviction just for expressing rhetorical support for that group. And, you know, much like in the US, I think these actions by the government have been in response to a huge amount of public anger, obviously Israel's war on Gaza, but what they also see is Britain's complicity in that war. So, you know, the UK has a strong military ally of Israel. When the Labour government came to power in 2024, they suspended a lot of arms sales to Israel on the grounds that there was a risk they could be used for human rights abuses, but actually carried on supplying certain key items like parts that could be used in Israel's F-35 fighter jet programme. And so the government have really tried to just kind of contain dissent in a way that has alienated huge amounts of their core support. I mean, really, I think in these recent elections, much more pressing issues like the cost of living and rising fuel prices and so on were on voters' minds. But a lot of that support that would have gone to Labour previously, which has gone to the Green Party and to some of the other smaller parties, is also to do with anger over Israel and Gaza and the way that our government has responded to that.
0: I also want to ask you about rising support for the Green Party. This is the Green leader, Zach Polanski.
16: This is a historic victory. This is the first time the Green Party have ever won a directly elected mayor. And two-party politics is not just dying, it is dead and it is buried. And actually, whether it's here that Labour have been rejected or whether we're seeing around the country, it's very clear that the new politics is the Green Party versus Reform. My message to Keir Starmer is that he needs to go, but I don't think that's my message. I think that's the country's message. We've seen for a long time now his popularity has been going and he's lost the trust of the country. And to see a Labour minister today saying that they don't just respond to the mood of the country, they stick to the plan, I feels very misjudged. But it doesn't feel like a coincidence. That feels like the entitlement and the privilege that this Labour government have acted with every single day that they've been in office.
0: Daniel Trilling, your response.
14: So obviously Zach Polanski and the success of the Greens is the other big development in certainly in English politics, because obviously Scotland and Wales had elections, but there's a slightly different political setup in both those countries. The Greens, you know, they've been around for a long time in Britain, but Polanski was elected as their leader last year with a mandate to shift the party, you know, quite markedly to the left, to pursue what he calls eco-populism. So kind of attacking the centre of politics, but from the left this time, as opposed to Reform, who obviously come at it from the right. You know, the Greens have got strong positions on social and environmental justice. They also now take a very strong rhetorical stance in support of workers' rights. And, you know, they've now got this unprecedented opportunity to put some of their principles into action. They've won control of several local councils in London and other parts of the country. The big question, I think, is really, can they now follow through on this? You know, the Greens at the moment are untested. They've got a lot of goodwill from people who've lent them their votes. But I suppose the one question is, can they deliver what they promise? The other question is, you know, Britain at national elections has this first-past-the-post electoral system that does not really very fairly reflect the spread of votes in the country. That becomes even more complicated when you move, as we're doing now, from a two-party system to a multi-party system. So when we get to our next national election, the question is going to be, will there be an electoral force on the progressive wing strong enough to keep Reform out? And if there isn't a single force like that, how are these different parties, the Greens, Labour, Scottish Nationalists, Welsh Nationalists, who sometimes seem to hate each other more than they hate, you know, their opponents on the right, going to come together and collaborate in a way that will stop Britain going down what I think could be a very dark path?
0: I wanted to ask you before we go about another country, about Hungary. Over the weekend, Péter Magyar was sworn in Saturday to become Hungary's new prime minister. Magyar ending 16 years of Viktor Orbán's authoritarian rule. You've been writing about Hungary. Talk about the significance of this and the damage to the institutions of Hungary during this past 16 years, Daniel.
14: Yeah, I mean, I'll make a kind of self-interested point, first of all, as someone from Britain. I think it's a real lesson in why it's so important to prevent far-right populists from winning in the first place. Because as we've seen over the past decade or more in the case of Hungary, they can be very hard to dislodge from power once they're there. They can end up being pretty popular with the electorate that they try to appeal to. But in pretty much every case where a far-right populist has won power around the world, they have undermined institutions that are vital checks and balances on the democratic system. You know, if you think how often free speech is the kind of the watchword of far-right populists, I think in every single country where a government has been formed by far-right populists, free speech hasn't got any more free. In fact, it's got significantly harder to express dissenting opinions. And Magyar's victory shows kind of what's required, I think, to push back, which is like, you know, if you get to that stage, a broad coalition of people opposed to the far-right populist government. You know, Magyar is a right-wing conservative. Some of his positions won't be that different to some of Viktor Orbán's, but he has taken this very strong stand against corruption, against the undermining of the liberal democratic system. And so lots of people who don't necessarily share his politics on many of the issues that he stands for, have got behind that in a huge effort, which is why when I was talking about Britain before, I was stressing this need to kind of talk and think about coalitions that can be formed to keep the right-wing populists out of power.
0: Daniel Trilling, I want to thank you so much for being with us. Journalist and author speaking to us from London. His new book is titled if we tolerate this, how the British establishment made the far right respectable. Coming up, we go to Washington, D.C. to speak with a Marine veteran who spent 5 days atop the Frederick Douglass Bridge to protest the U.S. and Israeli war on Iran. Stay with us.

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0: Billy Bragg performing Why We Build the Wall in our Democracy Now! Studio. This is Democracy Now!, democracynow.org, the War and Peace Report. I'm Amy Goodman. We go now to Washington, D.C., where a former Marine reservist and father of two spent five nights on top of the Frederick Douglass Memorial Bridge to protest the war in Iran and artificial intelligence. Guido Reichstadter scaled the 168-foot arch of the bridge on May 1st. He continued to post to social media while he was on top of the bridge. In a social media post Tuesday evening, he said he'd run out of water and would head down, adding he expected to be going to jail for a while. In an earlier post, he wrote, quote, "One man on a bridge is relatively powerless, but the collective withdrawal of our obedience and support is capable of bringing a swift end to the regime and its wars. This nonviolent collective action is our greatest power, and it's the exercise of this power that those who rule fear more than any weapon. For the sake of the world, its children, and our future, let us build this power with each other, together," he wrote. This is not the first time Guido has climbed the Frederick Douglass Bridge in protest. In 2022, he spent 24 hours on the bridge to protest the Supreme Court decision to overturn Roe v. Wade. He's also a co-founder of Stop AI, a grassroots movement to disrupt artificial intelligence technology. After he ended his protest on the bridge, Guido was arrested and charged with unlawful entry, failure to obey an officer, and several other charges. Well, Guido Reichstadter joins us now in Washington, D.C. Welcome to Democracy Now! Explain what you did.
1: Good morning. Thank you for having me. It's great to be here. I think, like, most simply what I did was follow the call of my heart. I couldn't stay silent in the face of these ongoing acts of mass murder by the U.S. government in my name. And I felt like I had a duty to the truth, which is that we have the power to end these wars today. We, the people in whose name these murders are being committed, we've got the power and the responsibility to nonviolently withdraw our support, our cooperation from the system, from the regime, which is prosecuting these acts of murder in our name. And if we do that, we can end them. And that's actually, that's our right, it's our power, and I feel that it's our responsibility.
0: Can you, Guido, explain why you came to D.C. planning to attend a talk by Senator Bernie Sanders on the dangers of AI, of artificial intelligence, and yet this protest, though you'd scaled the Frederick Douglass Bridge before, was about the U.S. war on Iran?
1: Sure. I've been worried about AI for a long time, since about 25 years, when I first heard about the possibility of building artificial general intelligence, or AI systems with, the full range of essentially cognitive capabilities of a human brain. It just seemed like it was, 25 years ago, everyone thought that might be hundreds of years in the future. And since ChatGPT was rolled out in late 2022, broadly, the deep learning revolution, the whole field has really updated quickly and shortened their timelines for when that might be possible. And, the world's leading, most cited living scientists, engineers in the field, academics, all recognize that the development of that technology poses the risk of catastrophic harm, even including, loss of control of advanced systems and potentially human extinction. So I moved to San Francisco in 2024 to begin social mobilization on that. That's actually what brought me to D.C. on Friday. or on last Wednesday.
0: Was that a part of your protest? Was it both issues, both AI and the U.S.-Israeli war in Iran?
1: Yeah, I mean, absolutely. So I put it out in the first post that I put on social media when I got on the bridge that was identified those. There are really three. One is the ending the war, removing the Trump regime from power, and an urgent warning to our society about the potential imminent arrival of a kind of point of no return beyond which we'll be consigned to these catastrophic effects from AI. And, you know, I care about the society in which I live. I've got two children. And I care about the world. And I feel that I have that responsibility to warn the people that I care about a danger that is recognized by, you know, the people who are closest to the development of this technology. And it's coming on fast. And this is, you know, a lot faster than maybe is recognized. And it's great that Senator Sanders held that discussion between academics in China and the United States about the need for global treaty coordinating to stop the development of really dangerous systems. But we need to treat it like an emergency. And that means more than talks. It means action.
0: You were raised as a evangelical Christian, a conservative household. Talk about how that informed what you did.
1: Sure. You know, that's what led me, that's part of what led me to join the Marines right out of high school. And it's also, you know, when I was confronted in university with the reality of American intervention, the history of American intervention and power imperialism in the world, it's what made it also possible, I think, or easier for me to reject that and say, no, this isn't right. Which is what I did in 2003 when, you know, in the run-up to the Iraq War. Well, in fact, I refused to deploy to the Iraq War and resigned, you know, essentially refused to deploy, said, I'm not gonna train, I'm not gonna go fight this war, and you can either let me go or you can send me to jail, but you can't force me to do what's wrong. And that's what I went up on the bridge to do as well, to say, you know, to the people of my country, it's like what's being done is wrong, and we have to stand up against it and not accept it. And, you know, if we do that in mass, collectively, we have the power to stop it.
0: What do you face right now, Guido, in terms of charges? And do you feel that your protest was a success?
1: Oh, yeah, absolutely. So I have currently one federal charge, unlawful entry, and a D.C. charge of failure to obey. And I'm also facing charges in San Francisco for nonviolently blocking the doors of OpenAI, one of the leading frontier AI companies. You know, for me, the important thing was doing what's right, doing what I felt I had to do. And I was able, you know, even just trying to do it is the success, right? Thank God I was able to make it to the top and to, you know, go through that action. But doing what's right is the success. Choosing to do what's right and accepting the consequences is the pivotal thing. That's the pivotal decision that everyone has to make. And if we can make that, that's what's successful. But broadly, I think it has motivated, inspired people even around the world. I've gotten messages from, you know, hundreds of folks.
0: Finally, Guido, I asked you about AI and about the war in Iran. Do you connect the two, the whole question of the use of AI? Looking at Michael Clare's comments, artificial intelligence played a major role in selecting targets for attack during Operation Epic Fury, the U.S. air and missile campaign against Iran that began February 28th. Your final comment in these last 30 seconds.
1: Yeah, absolutely. You know, it was not only used as a weapon of war, it is being developed as a weapon of war, but also as a tool for the advancing fascist movement to surveil and control the society, which makes war possible and makes resistance more difficult. So, and we should expect that as AI systems grow in capability in the future, if this is not stopped, it will destroy democracy and it will probably destroy the world. Then we've got a responsibility to stop it. If we care about the people we love and the society we live in and our children and their future, we've got to make sacrifices and do what's necessary, even if it's uncomfortable.
0: Guido Reichstadter, I want to thank you for being with us. Co-founder of Stop AI, father of two, he scaled the Frederick Douglass Bridge in Washington, D.C. last week to protest the war in Iran, and AI remained on the bridge for 4 days and five nights, a former Marine reservist. Coming up, the prominent biotech entrepreneur Rami Elghandour. He had been selected by Rutgers University to address this year's graduating class of engineering students, but then the school canceled his speech, they said, over his social media posts on Israel and Palestine. Stay with us.

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2: Nilinda hapa naongea mtangazaji wa kipindi Proudly African na nilikuwa nataka kualika msikilize kipindi changu Proudly African tunapoongelea vizuri vizuri vya Afrika kila siku ya Jumamosi saa 7 kamili kwenye Media Lex Radio WLXU mstari wa 93.9 FM Lexington, Kentucky.
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0: landed by Sophia Shirai. This is Democracy Now!, democracynow.org. I'm Amy Goodman. In New Jersey, Rutgers University has abruptly withdrawn its invitation to a prominent biotech entrepreneur and alum to speak at its engineering school convocation. Rami Elgendor, a 2001 alum of the engineering school, had been scheduled to deliver a graduation address at Rutgers' New Brunswick campus May 15th, but his invitation was canceled over what the university said were complaints about a social media post on Israel-Palestine. Two unions of educators at Rutgers University issued a joint statement condemning the university's decision to cancel the speech, calling it politically motivated suppression that, quote, reflects a broader pattern of universities applying a Palestine exception to their stated commitments to free speech, unquote. Elgendor is also executive producer of the Oscar-nominated film The Voice of Hind Rajab, about the killing of a Palestinian child and her family in Gaza, along with paramedics who tried to rescue them, and the film American Doctor that premiered earlier this year at Sundance Film Festival, the film following three doctors who go to Gaza to volunteer. Rami Elgendor joins us now in New York. Thank you so much for being with us. Talk about what happened.
1: Thanks, Amy. It's a pleasure to be here. I appreciate the opportunity. I was invited by Rutgers in December of 2025, principally because of my student engagement. I do a lot of student engagement as an alum with Rutgers University, and I love the students and spend a lot of time with them. I actually did a fireside chat with this dean that issued me that invitation in December, in early March, I believe. And then a couple of weeks ago, about 2 weeks before I was set to give the graduation address, I received the call that I was disinvited.
0: Why?
1: As you shared, it was very vague. There was no specifics. I asked for specifics. It was to quote the dean that my social media posts oppose the beliefs of a few students. I asked how many students. He said a few. A few to me sounds like maybe five or so. So it seemed unbelievable to me that for a class of 1,000 students that a handful of students have

0: I then went on to business school at Wharton Business School in Philadelphia. From there, I got into venture capital and moved to the great state of California, where I was in venture for about 5 years as well. I then joined my first startup. I built that startup from about 30 to 1,000 people, took it public on the New York Stock Exchange, was there for about 7 years. I then left, took a couple of years off, and joined my most recent company, Arcelix, where I'm chairman and CEO. And for that organization, I ran it for the past 5.5 years. We were just acquired by Gilead for $7.8 billion. And we make a cancer therapeutic that is what I believe to be the best therapeutic option ever developed for multiple myeloma.
1: And so has Rector courted you through the years?
0: Of course. I feel like I am the poster child for Rutgers School of Engineering. I've made a lot of my degree. I got asked all the time, is the engineering degree valuable given what I do today? And it's absolutely valuable. And I'm so proud of Rutgers, and it's really just been heartbreaking to go through these last couple of weeks.
1: It's interesting that Rutgers has dealt with some student complaints over your invitation versus what happened with another event just last month. In April, the Rutgers chapter of Students Supporting Israel invited a former soldier from the Israeli Defense Forces who'd served in Gaza last year to come to campus despite protests by pro-Palestinian and Muslim and Arab groups and a petition signed by over 7,000 people of the Rutgers community demanding the event be canceled. The event took place as planned.
0: Yeah, I mean, look, I think if I had to summarize this entire dialogue around Israel and Palestine, I would summarize it using the word false equivalency. And it's a false equivalency across a couple of different metrics. The first one is on free speech. So on the one side, we talk about these cancellations. I've seen a lot of these articles online about my speech was canceled and there was a speech canceled at GW Law. But that speech was not canceled. That speaker actually withdrew. I'm actually an alum of the School of Engineering. That speaker was not even a law graduate, let alone had any association with Georgetown. So it seems like there's one on one side, actual free speech. On the other side, not so much. Let's talk about America. America First. On the one side, I've never heard a pro-Palestine advocate ask for one penny for Palestine. On the pro-Israel side, we're constantly asked, not even asked, demanding unlimited funding and political cover. So I keep hearing this sort of like false equivalency, like, oh, both sides are kind of the same. They're not the same. And then lastly, from a principal's perspective, on the Palestine side, we are advocating for equality. On the pro-Israel side, Israel is the only country in the world that still automatically and systematically prosecutes children in military court. They just passed a law that legitimized or passed the death penalty only for Palestinians, for one ethnic minority. So, look, you asked about my background, Amy. I'm a CEO who made their career by being in the details. I constantly hear that, you know, there's sort of two sides to this issue. And there are two sides, but they couldn't be more starkly different.
1: What would you have said in your speech?
0: I really was talking about the journey that got me here. You know, a lot of the student engagement I do, the one question they ask me is, how did I manage to be as successful as I've been without compromising my beliefs and my values? So I go mostly through my career arc. And the two things I focus on being yourself and choosing kindness as a way to lead.
1: And do you get pushback at Arcelix for your views?
0: I do not. I have friends as well as colleagues that are of all different races, ethnicities, including Jewish friends and colleagues. And at Arcelix itself, I have had no issues. I've had multiple attempts from outside of Arcelix to cancel me or silence me over my speech and my time there as CEO, but never from within the company.
1: On April 20th, Congressmember Ro Khanna wrote on social media, "The free ride is over. Israel has a $45 billion defense budget. I am Team America," Khanna wrote. You replied to the post writing, "Forget a free ride. They've committed genocide. They're running dungeons where they train dogs to sexually assault prisoners. Weapons embargo is the absolute minimum. Sanctions and diplomatic isolation are beyond justified. This will sell them. Weapons won't fly," unquote. On Sunday, Democracy Now! Reached out to Rutgers to invite a representative to join us on the show or send us a statement on why your speaking invitation was rescinded.

0: Rutger sent us the following statement, quote, in response to objections from students regarding Mr. Elgandor's social media posts, including one that shared an inflammatory claim, and following the dean's own discussions with Mr. Elgandor that raised concerns about whether the event and his remarks would remain consistent with the celebratory nature of the occasion, the School of Engineering decided to rescind the speaking invitation for the school convocation. Interestingly, today, the New York Times columnist Nicholas Kristof has a new article out headlined The Silence That Meets the Rape of Palestinians. In it, Kristof writes about a Gaza journalist detained by Israel in 2024. Nicholas Kristof writes, quote, on one occasion, he said he was held down, stripped naked, and he was blindfolded and handcuffed. A dog was summoned. With encouragement from a handler in Hebrew, he said the dog mounted him. He tried to dislodge the dog, he said, but it penetrated him. Kristof goes on to write, other Palestinian prisoners and human rights monitors have also cited reports of police dogs being coached to rape prisoners, unquote. Kristof's piece links to reports from BBC, Al Jazeera, and Middle East Eye. Your comments on what has been cited?
1: Yeah, I mean, first of all, I just want to be clear that Rutgers never shared that with me. So it is dishonest at this point to come out and point to this tweet when I repeatedly asked what the source of this invitation was. And they said they never even reviewed my social media, let alone had a specific tweet to point to. And you can verify that in that their initial statement to the Associated Press said that, said we hadn't reviewed anything. And now, after drawing a lot of fire, they decided to point to something. The second thing I'll say before I get to the human rights issue is that the idea that as a public company CEO, I'm just tweeting willy-nilly things that are not verifiable is just farcical and laughable. So it's an embarrassing position for the university to take. The third, though, and the most important of these is how morally bankrupt can you be to read that tweet and have your concern be the content of the tweet rather than the accusations in it. And the fact that Palestinians are systemically not believed, despite the overwhelming evidence, as I talked about, in this false equivalency dynamic of rape, murder, prosecution.
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Marilyn Roby and Arthur Sheckett, for their generous investment in our mission, a level of exceptional giving that reflects the spirit of our founder and community champion, Deborah Hensley.

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The wind blew away all the lies and dismay, and the wind told me where you've been. I had a dream about a clown and a king, and I could only be one of them.

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If I stare at it long enough through the steam, it'll come to me. And it's the greatest show on earth for my corner booth. Everybody at the station shrouded in the truth. It's best to leave than to stay and dream. With a ticket in my hand, says I'm bound for Cherry County. It ain't been long enough, I'm sure there's still a bounty on my head. 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

rolled in the hay, scrapped all the tin, taking every ounce of courage from all the men on the old brick road back home. Gets a news update in a gas station line. Said the kids are walking out and going home. The rest of you suckers got a fight to get stoned. But Dorothy don't care, and she hits the door.

Though it goes south, it's warmer down there. Likes what the sunlight does to her hair. And those ruby red boots, her prized possessions. 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
1: Per CRCKY, these are some things you should do.
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1: The warrant must have the correct name of the person or property, the right address, and the search must be done during the time written on the warrant.
2: Be aware that an arrest warrant does not give ICE the right to enter or search your property. 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
0: If you entered the country more than 2 years ago, carry paperwork that proves it or have photos of them. 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
1: If you have an unexpired employment authorization card, make sure you have a copy of it in your wallet.
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2: Hello, hello, hello. My name is Courtney Bush, and you're listening to Bluegrass Community Foundation's Do Good Radio Hour. You all, you will not believe who today's guest is. This man is truly one of the greatest minds in our country, if not the entire world, and he has so generously offered to spend the morning with us. He served as United States Surgeon General under Presidents Obama and Biden, and he's with us today to discuss the epidemic of loneliness, how we can find purpose, relationships, and service in our everyday lives, and how wonderful Elmo is. Here is the one, the only, Dr. Vivek Murthy.

0: so much for being here this morning. You have spent the last 24 hours with some of the greatest minds in Lexington, and this morning you get 30 minutes with a silly, goofy girl who just has a lot of questions. I'm not sure it's appropriate to say that I'm a fan, but I first heard you speak at the 92nd Street Y a few years ago, and I said, this guy's really on to something, and so I've been following your work since then. So thank you for being so generous with your time this morning.
1: Well, thanks for inviting me on. I'm glad we're doing this.
0: Yeah, me too. My first question is, growing up, or even when you were in medical school, did becoming Surgeon General of the United States ever cross your desk? Was that something that you thought was going to be possible for you? And also, what was it in your life's journey that made you interested in examining loneliness?
1: I never thought about being Surgeon General when I was growing
0: up. I can't imagine.
1: Or when I was in medical training. It wasn't something that ever even crossed my mind. I was actually never even thinking about working in government.
0: Oh.
1: I was primarily interested in serving patients directly and teaching. I was later involved in helping build a technology company to try to improve clinical trials and research. So I was working in the private sector and in direct patient care, but never really thought government would be the place for me. So that's why I was actually quite surprised in 2013 when I received a call from the White House asking me if I'd be interested in serving. It turns out that in a way that, you know, sometimes the universe works in funny ways and brings you opportunities that you weren't seeking, but you realize in retrospect actually might be a good fit for you.
0: Yeah.
1: And at that time, I was, you know, involved in healthcare advocacy and technology and medicine and public health and education. And it turns out all of those pieces were what they were looking for to help modernize the role of Surgeon General. So, you know, it worked out, but certainly wasn't something that that I had planned. And at this point, I don't make 5-10-year plans anymore. I just try to think, how can I focus on doing right now what feels most fulfilling and meaningful? And then I go from there.
0: That's great. So your work is really focused on loneliness and people going through isolation. How did that start for you? What piqued your interest?
1: Well, I was familiar with the issue of loneliness through my own life experience.
0: Yeah.
1: I had struggled with it, but never really talked to anyone about it. And then when I became a doctor, I started realizing a lot of my patients were struggling with loneliness. They would never come in with that as their primary concern. But when you sat down and talked to them, you'd realize that there was often a lot of isolation and loneliness in the background. And it was actually impacting how they took care of themselves, their ability to go to their follow-up appointments, how, you know, adherent they were with their medications. You know, loneliness impacts our health. But it was only when I became Surgeon General that I came to see how common it was across the country, among young people, older people, among folks who were students and CEOs and parents. And that's when it hit me that there was something bigger going on here. And that prompted me to really dig into the science around loneliness, which helped me understand that this was a profound public health issue. It was increasing our risk for anxiety and depression and suicide, but also for heart disease, dementia, and premature death. So however you look at it, whether it's the stories or the statistics, all of them were pointing the same direction, which is that loneliness and isolation were public health concerns, and not small ones, by the way,
0: right?
1: Because we were seeing that the mortality impact of social disconnection was comparable to smoking or to obesity. And we think of those as classic public health issues. It turns out social connection is just as important.
0: Yeah. Do you consider yourself an empath?
1: How would you define empath? I know that term is used a lot, but how do you think of it?
0: Yeah. Whenever, for example, when I'm reading your book or reading Parting Prescription that you wrote in 2020, there's this profound feeling that I have of sadness for the people who are experiencing this loneliness, to a point where there are so many times that I cried reading your book because I'm like, I don't know how to help. I don't know what to do. Do you ever feel kind of that pressure to fix it?
1: I do. I mean, to the question of am I empath, I realized when I was really young that I feel things very deeply.
0: Yeah.
1: And that can be really good. That can also be problematic.
0: Sure. Yeah.
1: And so I think it helps me in medicine. It helps me in my life in lots of ways. But there are definitely many moments where will feel somebody's pain very deeply, but and feel terrible because I don't know what to do,
0: right?
1: To help them, or feel like I can't solve their problems. But one of the things I try to remember in those moments is that helping doesn't always mean fixing. And all of us know this because we've had a crisis in our life where a friend showed up.
0: Yeah.
1: And that friend didn't fix the crisis. They didn't fix the breakup. They didn't get us the job that we didn't get. They didn't help us get into the school that rejected us. They didn't fix it. But we know that their showing up actually made us feel a lot better.
0: Yeah.
1: And so I try to remember that sometimes even when we can't fix, we can always help support people, show up for them, and ultimately contribute to their healing. Mm. And so, yeah, I keep that in mind. It was something that was emphasized to me in my medical training, actually, because my mentors would tell me that sometimes you will know what a patient's diagnosis is. Sometimes, if you're lucky, you'll even have a treatment for them.
0: Yeah.
1: But sometimes you won't.
0: Yeah.
1: And that doesn't mean that you just walk away. It means that you stay there by their side, and you remember that human presence is also a powerful antidote to helping us address the deep pain that comes with living life and dealing with all the adversity that inevitably comes our way.
0: One of the things that I love about your book is I am somebody who loves to be alone. I am married. I have 1,000 siblings. I've got a few really great friends. But I recharge when I'm by myself. And some people find that odd if I go to the movies alone or if I'm at a restaurant alone. But you describe this really beautiful difference between solitude and loneliness. Can you unpack that a little bit for us?
1: Yes, I relate to what you're saying. I also need time alone.
0: Yeah.
1: I'm an introvert and I recharge
0: when
1: I'm just taking a walk by myself or just sitting by myself or doing whatever. And the difference between loneliness and solitude is that solitude is a welcome state of being alone. It's loneliness is a subjective feeling where the connections we feel we need in our life are greater than the ones we actually have. So we feel something is missing. In solitude, actually, we feel that we are recharging. And what's powerful about solitude is solitude could be, for example, 5 minutes that we're just sitting by ourselves, that we're sitting on our front porch and feeling the breeze against our face. Could be 5 minutes in prayer and meditation, 5 minutes reading, 5 minutes listening to music that lifts us up and inspires us or settles us and calms us. Mm. What's common, though, with all these forms of solitude is that it lets the noise around us settle. It lets us actually be still, listen to what we're feeling and thinking. And as simple as that may sound, if you think about it, the world in which we're living in doesn't give us a whole lot of time for solitude.
0: Yeah, no.
1: Right, we're constantly bombarded with messages, with news, with emails in our inbox, with news alerts, you know, on our phones, with, you know, information coming at us through the television screen. This constant flow of information that is very different from 20, 30, 40 years ago.
0: Right.
1: And so, you know, even though in the past maybe we didn't need to seek out solitude, I actually think now all of us have to be intentional about how we find solitude. Now, how much solitude you need may differ.
0: Sure.
1: Based on whether you're an introvert, an extrovert, your personality. But here's the truth. We all need some solitude in our life.
0: Mm.
1: And that's going to be uncomfortable for some people the first time you try it. Because we've gotten so used to being stimulated with information coming from all around us that initially we'll feel uncomfortable to be alone with your thoughts.
0: Right.
1: But it turns out it's actually really important because otherwise a lifetime will go by when at one point we'll realize, oh my God, I haven't really stop to just be on my own, reflect, you know, on what I'm actually feeling and thinking. And without doing that, we can't live life intentionally.
0: Mm. It kind of is a perfect segue into my next question, which I'm sure that you are not well-versed in what's trending on TikTok these days.
1: I am not.
0: But there is a phrase that's floating around called AI psychosis, and I'm sure that is not an official medical term. But so many people are having relationships with, be it friendly, sometimes even romantic relationships with their AI chatbots. I would just love your take on that. Do you think that that is a valid deterrent to loneliness, or is this something that we should start ringing alarm bells about?
1: This is a problem.
0: Okay.
1: I'm familiar with the term AI psychosis.
0: Okay, great.
1: But I'll tell you what's problematic about it. You see, I'm actually a believer that technology can make our lives better. You know, I spent 7 years building a technology company. I'm a user of technology. But I think whether it helps or hurts us is ultimately determined by how it's designed, which then influences how it's used. With AI, if you're using it to get information online about, you know, about your flights that are upcoming, about like where to shop for like the item that you need, about how to just get information that could be useful to you in your life day to day. Like all of that can be very useful. If you're trying to research a historical figure, if you're trying to learn more about a historical event, yeah, AI can be incredibly helpful for you. But there are some dimensions where it is not yet designed, I think, with enough safety guardrails in place for us to use it. And that is when it comes to our mental health and our relationships. About 75% of adolescents right now are using AI chatbots. And a significant number of them say that they're doing so because they're looking for friendship, for empathy. 1 in 8 of those individuals say that they're doing so because they have no one else to talk to.
0: Wow.
1: And what has concerned me in particular is a large number of adolescents who say they would prefer to be in a relationship, a romantic relationship, with an AI bot rather than a human being because it's easier. And this is where the problem comes in, right? Because the AI platforms, the way they are built, is they tend to be sycophantic. What does that mean? It means that they tell you what you want to hear, right? Mm-hmm. They will, sure, they will empathize with you, and they're very good at trying to mimic the voice and the feel, you know, of a human being. But think about the friends who have meant the most to you in your life. They don't always tell you exactly what you want to hear.
0: Right.
1: Right? Sometimes they do what a real friend does, which is they tell you the truth.
0: Hurt your feelings sometimes.
1: Yeah. And sometimes they hold a mirror up to you and help you see something that you can't see readily. So the point is human relationships they're deep, they're complicated. They're not always easy, but they're critical to our survival and well-being. And AI is not a substitute for that. Mm-hmm. Instead, what we have seen are now a growing number of examples where people who have gone to AI chatbots looking for help and ultimately have been led down a dark path that led to self-harm and in some cases suicide. This is not something I would ever want my children to use in its current form. What we are doing, unfortunately, I worry about with AI chatbots is repeating the mistakes we made with social media, which is that we are unleashing a tool onto the population that hasn't been tested sufficiently, that hasn't been proven to be safe. And we're literally running an experiment on the population, particularly on our kids. And the consequences can be quite awful for them. What we can't afford to do is just to try to look for one person who maybe had a positive experience and say, that proves that it's good and everyone should use it. You know, we know that medications, for example, where even a small minority, 10% of people get harmed, even if that medicine's helping you, a lot of times those medicines get pulled from the market because overall, when millions and millions of people are using these things, the harms outweigh the benefits.
0: Yeah.
1: And so I do think that this is problematic. I think we need to talk to our kids about AI proactively and not assume that they don't know anything about it because they're talking about it, they're using it. I think we have to, as parents, come together and establish some common practices that we're going to employ in our own families, because it's easier when we do it together with other families than we're trying to do it alone, whether that's guardrails around social media or an AI chatbot use around phones. And finally, just collectively, it includes policymakers, we've got to push for actual safety guardrails, which means requiring companies to test their products for safety, to demonstrate that they're okay for people to use without harmful consequences. And if this sounds like too hard to do, we've actually done this before.
0: Yeah.
1: We've done it for many products that kids use, like toys. We've done it for cars. There was a time when people said, you can't make cars safer. The companies will never really do it on their own. So we put in place laws that got us crash testing, seat belts, airbags. And those ultimately made cars safer, reduced the number of car accident-related deaths. So we got a lot of work to do when it comes to AI chatbots.
0: We don't have a ton of time left together, so before I get into my speed round, which is the favorite part of every episode, I do want to just ask your advice. You've traveled the country, you've been to so many different communities, and I think one of the things that everybody can relate to is sometimes it can be scary to step out of your comfort zone. It can be really anxiety-inducing to say that you want to be a part of something. What advice do you have for somebody who just wants to find community and take that first step to get involved?
1: The first thing I'd recognize is that if you feel like you're struggling a bit with being lonely and isolated, just know that you're not the only one. It's hard to tell from the outside that other people are lonely because we're so good at putting on these masks and making it seem like everything is great. We post all this stuff to social media that makes it seem like we have the perfect life.
0: Yes.
1: And that just only, that always tells only one part of a bigger story. Mm-hmm. So just know that you're not alone. The second thing is to recognize that in building a connected life and a sense of community, it's actually small steps that make a big difference. You don't need to completely transform your life, quit your job, you know, spend 10 hours a day with friends. You don't need to do all of that right away. What you need to do is actually start very small with saying, is there somebody I could call for 5 minutes a day, mm-hmm. an old friend, a new friend, just to check on them? Not with an agenda, but just to say hello. Is there somebody I could help in my workplace, in my neighborhood? Maybe it's a neighbor who's struggling. Maybe it's somebody who had a hard day at work. Because it turns out small acts of service are one of our most powerful ways of building connection and community. So I would offer these as small ways to start. 5 minutes a day to reach out to someone you care about. One act of service each day, however small that may be. And that ultimately helps you build a sense of connection to other people. Lastly, just remember, we all need this connection. And this is a time when a lot of us, not just in Lexington, but around the country, are struggling with a sense of connection. And it's not because people are broken. It's not because they're bad. And this is really important to understand because there's so much shame around loneliness. This is happening because our environment has fundamentally changed, right? Our digital environment is completely different. It sucks us on, you know, keeps us online and, like, you know, it pulls us away from in-person relationships. We travel a lot more. We move a lot more, right? That can be great in some ways, but we leave, you know, people behind. And there's so much technology we have that makes life efficient in some ways, but it means we don't have to see each other anymore. We can get groceries and, you know, retail products, everything delivered to our house without having to see someone. So we've got to now be intentional in a way about building connection that we never had to be. And finally, let me just say, I've just loved my time here in Lexington. Ugh. I've just had such a good time. You know, since I got here, just the warmth and hospitality of folks has been just phenomenal. And it's just really warmed my own heart. And I can tell from the people that I've met here just how much people love their city. And people know it's not perfect, but they want to make it better. They want to build a stronger sense of community. And so I feel that the ingredients for strengthening community are here in Lexington. We just got to recognize that a lot of us are in the same boat of wanting to deepen our friendships, our relationships, our sense of belonging. And once we recognize that, we can start down the path of building that community together.
0: Mm. Thank you so much for sharing that with us. We're going to get you a UK t-shirt, and you'll be an honorary member of the community for sure.
1: Oh, thank you. I am a big fan of a UK alum, Anthony Davis, who,
0: oh yes, of course, the Browns.
1: Yes, went on to play basketball at one of the highest levels. And big fan.
0: Big fan. Okay, we are going to do my favorite part of every episode, which is called BGCF Fast Facts. I'm going to ask you a question, and without thinking about it too much, you'll give me your first answer. Are you ready?
1: I am ready.
0: What are you reading right now?
1: I'll tell you, I'm actually writing a children's book with my kids.
0: Stop!
1: Yes.
0: What's
1: this
0: it
1: is
0: about?
1: My project with them. So it's about, I can't tell you all the details, but it's about it takes place in this special magical forest with creatures that walk on two legs and can talk. That's what I can tell you right now.
0: I love that. What are you watching right now?
1: Well, I watched a few episodes of The Diplomat recently.
0: Okay.
1: On Netflix, which I just found to be fascinating.
0: Yeah, so good. Yes. Have you watched The Pitt at all? As a medical doctor, does it make you panic?
1: No, actually, I have seen The Pitt, and it's very realistic in a lot of ways.
0: Oh, okay.
1: You know, take certain things, you know, maybe further than they typically are, but the challenge of being able to take care of people in some of their deepest crises while still taking care of your own mental health and well-being, that struggle is real.
0: Yeah.
1: And that comes across clearly in The Pitt. I've felt that and seen that in my own life in medicine. It's real.
0: I can't imagine. What are you listening to right now? And is it as much U2 as was listed in your Substack last week?
1: I do love U2. I have a lot of U2 songs I like. But I also listen to a lot of Coldplay. I'm a big Coldplay fan and took my kids to a Coldplay concert this past summer and loved it.
0: Mm. What are you eating right now?
1: I am, you know, I'm on a bit of a Greek yogurt kick.
0: Delish.
1: So I'm eating a lot of Greek yogurt.
0: Great.
1: In my ongoing effort to get up my protein intake. Salmon and Greek yogurt, those are my things.
0: Yum. Yeah. What are you most scared of?
1: Failing my children.
0: Mm-hmm. What does that look like for you?
1: Looks like not being there as often as I want to be.
0: Mm-hmm.
1: Not being able to support them during their times of need, not being able to be there during their times of joy, and not preparing them emotionally, spiritually, for the future.
0: Mm. On the opposite end of that, what are you most proud of?
1: Well, I'm most proud of showing up for my kids now.
0: Yeah.
1: As often as I do. When I was in office, during my first term as Surgeon General, I had my first child, my son. Mm-hmm. And that, for the first year of his life, I did not do a great job of finding the right balance between work and family. And I learned from that in my second term and had a conversation with my wife before when the president asked me to come back and serve.
0: Mm-hmm.
1: And she said, what's going to be different? That was her question to me. And what she meant was not what issues you're going to work on as Surgeon General. She
0: meant,
1: how are you going to lead your life differently?
0: Yeah.
1: And that was a wake-up call for me to be better about prioritizing family. So I do feel proud that I've done a better job of that. I drop my kids off. I pick them up from school whenever possible. I'm there for, you know, the big days at school. I volunteer whenever possible to be the mystery reader at school.
0: Yeah.
1: My talent is making up stories for the kids. So that's what I do every time I go. So
0: that's great.
1: I love that. I'm having a lot of joy and fun with my children.
0: Good.
1: And I love that.
0: Mm. Who do you look up to?
1: I look up to my parents for the reason that they, whatever challenges I have scaled in my life, there's nothing that compares to what they overcame. They are my models of resilience, of courage, but also just a deep unconditional love. The way they love me and my sister and still at our age show up for us. My mother, even though I travel so much, you know, as Surgeon General and even now, my mother will still call me, you know, before every flight and after every flight to make sure that I got on the plane okay and I got off safely. And I've told her sometimes, like, Mom, I'm okay. I've traveled all the time. Like, I'm used to this. Don't worry. It's like,
0: you're her baby.
1: But she just wants to make sure, you know, that I'm okay. And my father, in his own way, he told me some years ago, he said, every time I say goodbye to you at the airport, I feel this pit in my stomach, almost like, you know, my heart's being squeezed. And I think I was like 40 years old when he told me that. But they just remind me that you're never too old or too young to love deeply.
0: Mm.
1: And that's what they've always said for me. It's what I want to do for my kids.
0: Mm. What are you most looking forward to?
1: I'm most looking forward at this moment, like at this very moment asked me, I'm most looking forward to going home and doing basketball drills with my kids.
0: Yay.
1: They're really excited about basketball and we're doing dribbling drills.
0: Love.
1: And I'm showing them how to defend as well. So I'm excited about that.
0: It's the best.
1: Yeah.
0: Who was the better hang, Elmo or Barack Obama?
1: Talk about two very different hangs. Barack Obama is actually he's extraordinarily smart, intelligent, charismatic, but also very funny.
0: Yeah.
1: Which I think his humor is underrated, underappreciated. Elmo is extraordinarily spontaneous.
0: Love.
1: You wouldn't know it. Like, I recorded, a video with Elmo in 2015. And the thing that I remember most about that is that most of what we recorded was not on the script.
0: Stunning.
1: Yeah. So he is just extraordinary at just spontaneously coming up with the most wonderful content. And in doing so, he inspires the person he's with to also be spontaneous.
0: Yeah.
1: So that's what I love about Elmo.
0: What do you love about your community, whatever that means to you?
1: I love that people show up without being asked.
0: Mm.
1: They don't wait for permission, but in a crisis, they quite literally show up. Mm. You know, as my friend did from New York the other day when our family was going through a health crisis. That's what I'd love. Because a lot of times when you're in crisis, you don't know what you need.
0: Yeah. Why do you love yourself?
1: That's a great question. I love myself because I think I have a good heart. I don't always get things right. I'm certainly far from perfect. But my intentions are good. And I know that in my heart, like, I'm always seeking to reach out, to support, to be kind to other people whenever I can. It doesn't mean sometimes I'm grouchy and I fail at doing that. Sure. That happens. It doesn't mean sometimes I'm oblivious and I don't realize when people are in need in front of me. That happens too. But that's something that I inherited from my parents. And I inherited it not in the sense that, like, I was just born with it, but I learned that actually by watching them and by just recognizing that that's how they showed up for their community. Mm. So they showed up for the people they loved in their life. They had good hearts.
0: Yeah.
1: And they inspired me to have one too. Mm.
0: Last question. How can people find you, learn more about the work you're doing? Give us all the goods.
1: Well, thanks. Courtney, I just launched a Substack. It's called Staying Human. And people can find me there on Substack. I also have social channels on Instagram, Facebook, LinkedIn. People can find me there as well. Just search Vivek Murthy. And we've recently, you know, about a year ago, launched something called the Together Project, which is our effort to help build community all across America. We're doing this with the support of the Knight Foundation.
0: Great friends at the Knight Foundation.
1: Yeah, they're fantastic. And, you know, folks can find us either at the Together Project website or through my personal website, which will take you there, vivekmurthy.com. So, yeah, we look forward to hearing from folks. If you have stories, if you have ideas, if you have experiences you want to share, please reach out to us.
0: Dr. Murthy, thank you so much for being here today. So generous with your time. This has been one of the greatest honors in this pod lab. So I really appreciate your time.
1: Well, thank you so much, Courtney. I love talking to you. Thanks for doing this.
0: Come back anytime.
1: Thank you.
0: Okay, we will see you soon.
1: Okay, bye. I look forward to it.
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Gotta talk. Kentucky. I'm your host, Fred. That was Thursday with their post-hardcore slash emo masterpiece, Understanding in a Car Crash. Coming up in this block, we got three more songs for you. We got Freeway featuring Jay-Z and Beanie Siegel with What We Do. Then Van Halen with their classic Running with the Devil. And then finally Sebado with their 1996 track On Fire off their album Harmacy. So three great songs for you coming up in this block. Stick around for even more music after the next commercial break. Glad to have you all on this Thursday night. If you're looking for an interesting article to read, Pitchfork, I think it is, has a cool look at basically people trying to document different subgenres of music on Wikipedia. So it's a cool little look. I recommend it if you get a chance. Check it out sometime. Anyways, here comes the music. Hope you all enjoy it. Hope you all are having a great Thursday night. Talk to you after the next break.

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WOXU 93.9 LPFM here in Lexington, Kentucky. I'm your host, Fred. And that was Sky Ferreira with her song, I Blame Myself. Coming up on this block, we got three more songs for you. We have Muddy Waters with Got My Mojo Working, Gorillaz with their 19-2000, and then finally Jelly Roll Morton with the jazz classic with Dead Man Blues. So three more great songs coming up for you. Speaking of great music, it is the 30th anniversary of DJ Shadow's fantastic album, Introducing. And so he's going to do a tour celebrating it, and I think performing the album coming up here from late September to early November. Looks like the closest places that he'll be performing to Lexington are in Columbus, Ohio, is the Bluestone on October 11th and October 23rd. He's going to Nashville for the Marathon Music Works. Should be a fun time. Anyways, here comes some more good music for you. Hope you all are having a great Thursday night, and I'll talk to you after the next commercial break. Till then.

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I'm your host, Fred, and that was Lapsy with Hurt Me. We got three more songs coming up for you in this block. We got Bjork with All Is Full of Love. We have Dolly Parton with the all-time classic Jolene. And then we have Air France with Collapsing Outside Your Doorstep. So three more great songs for you on this Thursday night. I hope you enjoy it. And I hope you all have a great Thursday night. Stick around after this show for even more great programming. And I'll talk to you all next week. But until then, take care.

0: like a dream, isn't it?
1: No. Better.
0: Sort of like a dream, isn't it?
1: No. Better.
0: Sort of like a dream, isn't it?
1: No. Better.
0: Sort of like a dream, isn't it?
1: No. Better.
0: Sort of like a dream, isn't it?
1: No. Better.
0: Sort of like a dream, isn't it?
1: No. Better.
0: Sort of like a dream, isn't it?
1: No. Better.
0: Sort of like a dream, isn't it?
1: No. Better.
0: Sort of like a dream, isn't it?
1: No. Better.
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1: 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Today, we're going to be talking about autism. And I have a new friend in, Tierra
2: White.
1: I knew it was, and just left right there, White. I'm like, Tierra White. So, Tierra, I'd like to start the show and allow you to introduce yourself, and you can tell as little or a lot about yourself. Let the people know how wonderful you are.
2: Well, thank you, and thank you for having me here.
1: Of course.
2: And my name, again, is Tierra White, and I am a business owner of a nonprofit called Essence of Autism. I have a 10-year-old son who is autistic, so that's what kind of prompted me to start it, and everything I do kind of revolves around him, so
1: yeah.
2: That's pretty much about me.
1: Hey, that's a lot.
2: Yeah.
1: That's a lot. So we're just going to jump. If you haven't guessed it now, we're talking about autism today. So I guess the first question I wanted to know is, at what age was your son diagnosed?
2: He got his official diagnosis when he was 4 years old, from the University of Kentucky. So he was talking like ba-ba, mama, dada, and stuff, you know, right around 6, 7, 8 months. And he had started to walk at 7 months.
1: Oh.
2: Yeah, he was a busybody. And then he got some shots, his first year shots in his legs, and he stopped walking and he stopped talking completely. So he didn't start talking again until he was 5. But after he had turned 1, I had got him in the First Steps program because I'm like, something's wrong with my son.
1: Right.
2: And so from there, once he graduated First Steps, I got him into speech therapy, occupational therapy, and behavioral therapy. And he got the diagnosis from UK, which took up to a year because you have 3 appointments scattered out through 12 months. And the first testing was 4 hours. The second testing was about 3. And then the final result was about 1.5 hours.
1: Wow.
2: Yeah.
1: That's a long process.
2: Oh, yes,
1: to be worried about what's wrong with my baby. He was just fine.
2: Yes,
1: so
2: ma'am.
1: Would it be safe to say that they could tie that to the shots?
2: They kind of wanted to steer away from that conversation, but I wanted to stay on it just because, like I said, my son was already saying little words. And then when I say my son was not talking, there was nothing coming out of his mouth. And he would just scream if he wanted something. It's like you can tell he wanted words to come out of his mouth, but nothing was coming out. And me being a mama, I would look where his eyes is going or he would point. And that's how I knew what he wanted. But during the duration up until he got his diagnosis, with him being in First Steps, I also started working sign language with him.
1: Ah.
2: So he can kind of tell me, since he couldn't talk,
1: yeah,
2: we would kind of work on that a little bit so I can be able to tell what he wanted.
1: Okay, so let's back up for those of us, including myself, that don't know. What is First Steps?
2: So First Steps is a government program that you can get into. Like if you have like Medicaid or anything like that, you would call your insurance or you can call like DCBS or whatever to get into that program, and you stay in it from the age of 1 to 3. You graduate, as they say, and as long as your child graduates the program, they can actually start preschool right after they graduate the program. So my son was able to start preschool at Breckenridge Elementary when he was 3.
1: Okay, and he was ready and everything.
2: Oh, he was so excited to be around other people. I know he's like, ooh, I get a break from my mama. Like, he's the only kid I got. So I know he was like, yes, Lord.
1: I get it. And you get a break too.
2: Yes, ma'am.
1: So, okay, he got the shots. How long did it take for you to notice that there was a change? Was it like immediate or was it an over time?
2: So the next day after he got his shots, I had put him down on the floor. And like I said, he was already walking and he just felt limp. And I was like, okay, well, me, I'm a medical assistant as well. Mm-hmm. So I'm like, you know, maybe his legs is sore. Let me give him a warm bath, rub some alcohol on his legs. But then by day three, he was trying to crawl, but his legs and his feet was not even moving. They were just kind of dragging. So I was like, okay, this isn't normal. And then the talking has stopped probably 2 weeks after the shots, because I'm like, here goes your baba. And then he's like, ah, and I'm like, do you want your baba? Like, what's wrong? And he would just point, and I'm like, no, use your words, because at the time I didn't know. So I'm thinking that he's just like being a whiny baby. So I was like, okay, this is wrong. And when I had took him to UK that third day, why did they tell me that my son had cancer in his legs? Yeah, and I was like, I said, okay, well, let's take a big step back.
1: Right.
2: Like, and I was like, they was like, well, his white blood cells and his red blood cells were showing these numbers. And I was like, we're going to need to run this test a few more times. I was like, there's no way. And so they ran the test, sent it off, like all this other stuff. And it came back that he didn't have cancer. His blood count was just elevated.
1: Because he had just had the shot.
2: Yeah. So I was like, please don't ever give me a heart attack like that again. And as far as the speaking goes, they just try to say that sometimes like babies just stop talking. And I was like,
3: I ain't never heard that
2: much. Never. I said, that's a new one on me. I said, because once they learn that they can talk, I mean, they do not stop.
1: Unless it's trauma, some kind of trauma that makes them stop.
2: Yes, ma'am.
1: Wow. So, I'm gonna ask this question, and it may be a sensitive one, but in many Black families, we don't fully understand a kid's behavior.
2: Oh, yeah.
1: the older generation might lean towards prayer or discipline instead of exploring what else might be going on. How did your family respond when you first started noticing something different?
2: I heard it all.
1: I
2: heard
1: it all. Did.
2: And it's honestly, it's sad. Like, I wish that in the Black community, you know, we took that a little bit more serious. Like, I understand they were brought up and it was just kind of like deal with it or whatever. So they're not used to these new diagnoses that might be coming out, you know, in this day and age. But I heard that I wanted something to be wrong with my son, so I was trying to create a problem.
1: Oh, Lord.
2: He's not autistic. He just needs time to start talking. You don't know what you're talking about. I heard that I wasn't feeding him correctly. That's why he wasn't talking. It's not autism. It's just a speech delay. But it was more than that, because my son used to have behavioral problems. Like, he used to want to hit and stuff. Mm-hmm. But, I mean, we put a stop to that immediately. And he used to want to stage, like, fallouts in the grocery store or, like, run in front of cars.
1: Yeah,
2: like
1: normal two-year-old.
2: So everybody's like, you know, it's just bad two-year-olds. And I'm just like, no, because he wants to line stuff up. It has to be perfectly in a line.
1: Yeah.
2: And it has to be very routine. It has to be very structured. Mm-hmm. And I'm like, he don't want to make eye contact when you talk to him either. And I was like, you could, like, hold his head and be like, you know, look at me. Because I used to do that so he can read my lips and try to get him to repeat it. And he didn't want to look. He was not affectionate, did not want to be touched. And I was like, something's really wrong with my son. And this was all happening between 1 and 3. And I was like, something's really wrong. Like, what little baby or toddler don't want to be coddled or picked up and stuff?
1: Right.
2: So I heard it all. They did not believe in autism at all.
1: I can imagine, especially the older generation, because this is a fairly new term,
2: right?
1: You know, for everybody. Mm-hmm. So I know the older generation, like, just beat that boy's behind, you know, that like, kind of stuff. Like,
2: he just
1: been stubborn.
2: And when I used to spank my son, it did not faze him. And I was like, uh-uh. And so then when I would, like, discipline him, like, make him stand in a corner or, like, take the TV away or something, then he would, like, act out nonstop. Like, it was just the end of the world. And I'm like, the screaming and stuff that he's doing is not normal.
1: Wow.
2: And I was just like, you know, I was like, I know my son.
1: Yeah, something's
2: not
1: right.
2: I know my son, so.
1: Wow, I knew it. I know. I was like, I gotta ask that question. So can you share what the autism evaluation and testing process looked like for your family as you worked you know, to finally understand what was going on with them? I know you said it took 12 months.
2: Yeah.
1: But how did that work? Or were they...
2: So the initial appointment that we got, they called that like the intake appointment. So they basically have a stack. It's like a Harry Potter book. I kid you not. And it's in this big old binder. And they go through, first they start with the speech and they say words to him, see what words he can say back. And then they try to get him to say sentences. They try to get him to read. He was not passing none. I think out of 150 words, he got 2 words that he could say. And then they move on to the behavioral. Okay, if I take this away, how's he going to act? Or if I do this, or if I get up and turn off the light, or if I shut the door loud, or if I say, hey, I'm going to sit next to you and play with this, how's he going to act? So that was another thing. And then they wanted to see if I hand him a fork or a spoon or something, how can he pick that up? And my son could not. He was not functional with that
1: doing
2: at all.
1: Any of that. How was that for you to watch? Or were you able to watch while he was doing that?
2: Yeah, I was able to stay in the room. They had asked me if I wanted to stay outside of the room. But, you know, being a mama bear, yeah, and this is new, I just kind of want to see. Yeah, like, what kind of test for sure are you going to be doing?
1: Right.
2: Don't be writing down false stuff, you know. So I stayed in the room. The second portion, though, I did leave the room just to see, because they wanted to see how he acts without his parent in the room. Mm. And I only stayed gone for 1 hour out of that session, and I stayed outside the door. But going through that was very depressing because it was new, and I really didn't feel like I had a lot of support at the time. Mm-hmm. And then it's just like it was extremely frustrating because you never knew the needs or how to discipline or... just, you know, what to do in general.
1: Mm-hmm.
2: Like, you would think that you're doing enough, but then it feels like you're not. And it was just tough trying to learn how to navigate life with this new diagnosis.
1: Because it's different from what you expected what you've probably seen from other kids. It's something totally different. I get that. Did you ever test him tested for metal? Because I know that's been mm-hmm. another thing too, is testing for metals.
2: No, I was going to, but at the time I was like going through a lot because they wanted to do, so they do offer to test your blood, test the father's blood, just to see like if it runs in the family, see all that stuff. So they do offer to do that. Oh. And they had told me that they could do the metal, but at the time it was a lot going on and I didn't make it to the appointment and I didn't reschedule it.
1: That's all right. I was just curious.
2: No, you're fine. Because I wish I would have just to see.
1: If it was. Is your son currently in therapy? And what if he is, what does therapy routine look like for him? And how often does he go?
2: So he currently is in therapy. He's in speech therapy in school. He is in a general education classroom, but he does have a special education teacher that comes and checks on him.
1: Uh-huh.
2: But he also has speech therapy throughout the week at another facility outside of the school. He was in occupational therapy, but he actually graduated from that last year. So he met all his milestones. So they said, you know, if anything was to ever get severe or, you know, it's something that I feel like I cannot accomplish by myself, then he's always welcome to come back to occupational therapy. But he graduated from that last year. So speech therapy is the only thing that he's in throughout the week, in and out of school currently.
1: Okay. I like that. Congratulations, little man.
2: Thank you.
1: Listen, mama.
2: Thank you.
1: I know it was a lot of running, ripping and running and
2: yes.
1: to make sure that they get to where they need to be.
2: Yes.
1: Listen, I love this. 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
1: 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I swear I got to get used to saying that name change. I promise. Media Lex. 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If you are just joining us, we are talking about the essence of autism, which is the business of Miss Tierra White. And she is here joining us today. Listen, we have had a great conversation about the diagnosis of her son, who has been diagnosed with autism at the age of 4.
2: Yes, ma'am.
1: So we're going to jump on back in here and say, and I'm going to ask this question. Many parents weigh different parts, medication, therapy, holistic approach, or a mix of all three. How did you approach those decisions for your child? And what information were you given about the kinds of medication for your son?
2: Y'all, please don't hate me for this.
1: You are sharing your experience, your journey.
2: I'm sorry, but I just am not in agreement with medication for kids that are autistic or might have ADHD or just in general on the spectrum. I wholeheartedly feel like if you work with your child, then they will be okay. I have been offered medicine several times throughout the year. That was actually the first thing after the official diagnosis was, what medicine are we going to get started on? None. Wow. I can answer that quick. None. Because let's see how he does naturally.
1: Right.
2: You know, why? And the medicine that they wanted to prescribe him was to, like, make him sit still and focus in school. I just don't believe that.
1: Four.
2: Right. So when my son turned 5 up until now, I've never, ever been called to the school for his behavior. He's been praised. DJ's a line leader. DJ sharing his lunch. DJ bought this person this at the book fair. So I've never had behavioral issues. And, well, I can't say never. Ever since he was 5 until now, I have not, which I'm extremely proud of that he knows how to act right in school.
1: But you see,
2: as far as medicine, why can't we give kids a fair shot to see how they act? Because they need to learn how to adapt in the environment around kids, at games, at a restaurant, and you just immediately trying to put them on medicine to kind of just make their brain just calm down and focus. But it's like as they get older, then you want to up the dosage and the medicine's changing. Then you have behavioral issues and then you're trying to put them on another medicine, and I just didn't want to put him through that. So my son is not on any medicine. He has never taken any medicine. So that's the route.
1: I'm here for it. I never knew, you know, that people do different things. That's why I'm what was your journey? What is your journey?
2: I know a few people that have their kids on medicine and it works for the parent. Not the kid. It works for the parent. And I'm sorry if y'all know who I'm talking about. I love y'all. Y'all know T loves y'all. But it works for the parent because they're calm. They're not talking. They're not bouncing off the walls. They're not doing this and doing that. And it's just like, they're still a kid. Yeah. You know, they're
1: going to do stuff.
2: Yeah. And it's like,
1: it gets on your nerves.
2: And that's what it is. They just don't want the kid to get on their nerves. So it's like medication and iPad.
1: So do you, I know, I'm trying to say the right term and it left my head. Stimming. What does he have a stim or
2: he used to really, really bad. Oh my gosh. And I was like, he's never going to get out there. He still has like some stimming issues, but it's not as bad. Like a large crowd and loud noises, he like really starts to stim. But he's done so much better because I've had him in sports since he was 5. So he can get acclimated to being around crowds and loud noise, which I'm not trying to force, you know, them being out of their comfort zone. But also, if you're ever not with me, and you're on a field trip or something, and say you don't have a special education teacher around, how are you going to deal with that stemming without your mom there? So that's what I have been preparing him for the times that he's by himself he's without me.
1: Yeah.
2: And how would you deal with those emotions? So you kind of have to get in that environment. And, you know, it hasn't always been great. There's mm-hmm. been times when he's been frustrated and stuff, but I will go to the sidelines and talk him through it. Mm-hmm. This is how you would handle it. Just take a deep breath, you know, assess what's going on around you. Nobody's hurting you. It is loud, but people are cheering. That's something happy. So I would kind of talk him through all those things, and it's still hit or miss, but he does a whole lot better.
1: But
2: a whole lot better.
1: Good.
2: Yeah.
1: And I love how that you're talking him through it. It's not just, look, stop. Yeah. We done talked about this. You know, it's like, hey, listen, this is what's happened. We've been through here. Let's work our plan.
2: Yes.
1: And I love that.
2: Now, if somebody's arguing, my son does not, he will cover his ears. He would kind of start like shaking, or he'd be like, mommy, can we please go? Like, I need to get away from here. Like, I think that really bugs him. And I'm like, I'm with you, son. Any type of drama, negativity, I'm out of here too.
1: What you said? That's a smart child. He's like, out. Because, you know, most kids won't stand there and watch. He's like, this ain't my vibe.
2: He'll start turning red, start shaking, covering his ears. And that lets me know that he's extremely uncomfortable. Uh-huh. Not just uncomfortable, extremely uncomfortable. And he's probably about to freak out. And I don't want that to happen.
1: It sounds like that you have to learn your kid in
2: Absolutely.
1: A different aspect as quote unquote normal people.
2: Absolutely.
1: You know, I love that. And that you're taking the time to actually do it.
2: That's
1: to learn
2: thing.
1: His triggers mm-hmm. and his body language and all of that. Cause I'm sure all that plays into it too, right?
2: Oh yeah. And that's the thing. If I could tell anybody anything, it is time. Time. Like, I didn't think that the way that my son wasn't talking, I didn't think that he was going to be talking no time soon. So when he first started talking, I looked at him, I said, how you know how to say that? And he was looking at me like, I know how to talk. But it's all about time and patience. And I'm not saying you can't get frustrated because, you know, you're human.
1: Yeah.
2: But it just all takes time. Working with your kid takes time. Them talking, them calming down takes time. But us as parents have to be willing to put in the time.
1: What you said.
2: And I'm sorry, y'all, but so does the support system. Like, just coming over, hey, just seeing how you doing. Like, they have to be willing to put in the time to learn your child as well. Like, my son has been around his cousins that are only a year apart. And he's like, they can do this and I can't. I'm like, it's going to take time.
1: Yeah.
2: You may not get it this week, next week, but you'll get it. And that's okay. Everybody learns different.
1: Amen.
2: Well, we're close in the same age, and that's okay. But you guys learn different.
1: I love how because that is.
2: Yeah.
1: I mean, some people are visual learners. Some people, you know, are mm-hmm. actually, you know, hands-on. It's all depends on how you learn it. And that just crosses over.
2: My son, he got in trouble quite a bit last year because math is his favorite subject. So my son can do math problems in his head and just say the answers out loud without writing it down. So they were like, Miss White, he has to show us how. And I'm like talking him like, DJ, you got to show. He was like,
1: show your work.
2: I can't. He was like, as soon as I see the problem, I see the answer. And I'm like, well, your mom on the other hand.
1: Right. Y'all, I need you to show me how you can.
2: And the
1: slow people.
2: Yeah.
1: Us layman people must see the work. That's a stupid question.
2: That's the only thing that they would be writing me about. It's like, we have to work on this. And I'm like, I don't know how to get him to do it. I was like, I mean, I could keep reinforcing, hey, you have to write this. Hey, you have to show us. But he's like, mommy, I'm already on to the next question. Like, I'm past that. So the answer that I wrote down is the answer. I'm like,
1: could they put him in another class? Because clearly he knows what he's mm-hmm. doing. So put him in a more challenging class. How about that? Have they thought about that?
2: I have requested it in his IEP meetings. I'm not their favorite person when it comes to IEP meetings.
1: That's your baby. Let me stop. No, we're not going to make it easy for you. When that's probably the problem mm-hmm. is it's too simple.
2: Right.
1: It's so simple. He's just like, yo,
3: come on, y'all, the answer's five.
2: Yeah.
1: He needs something more complicated.
2: Absolutely.
1: I get that. So what made you decide to put him in a public school versus a school that specializes in autism or things like that? What made you homeschool? Because some people don't want their kids to be picked on and all that kind of stuff.
2: I don't worry about stuff like that because I want him to feel normal. You know, we're in the real world, and no matter how much we try to shelter and protect our kids, it's going to be a time when we're not there to do so. And then how are they going to learn how to handle situations like that if we shelter them and stuff, which homeschool is great. I wish I had the time to do it. But private school and then specialized schools like the autism schools, I feel like that's more for people more higher up on the spectrum. And I just wanted him to be in a normal school, learn a normal routine. And, you know, he tested enough to be in general education, which I'm blessed about.
1: Yes.
2: So he just has a special education teacher come in and check on him, see if he needs any extra assistance. But he tested enough to be in general education, and I'm so proud of him. And, you know, some of the kids last year was asking him if he speaks Spanish because some words he couldn't pronounce. He was like, Mommy, they keep saying I speak Spanish, and I don't. I speak English. And I'm like, I know. I was like, sometimes you talk a little fast. I was like, so you have to slow down on your words, too. And they other kids, he still, you know, had that speech delay. Other kids don't understand that. And so I was like, you know, it's okay. He was like, I just ignore them. And I was like, good job. You're not punching them. You're not cussing. You're not going off. But that's why I decided to, because I want him to try to feel as normal as possible.
1: God, I love that. I love that. That's dope. And then he's able. May I ask where he falls on the spectrum?
2: So they consider him level two of autistic.
1: Oh.
2: Yeah.
1: Okay. So my boy, all right.
2: Yeah. Straddling right along in the middle.
1: Yeah. Okay. So what do you think causes some parents to keep their child's diagnosis a secret or private from friends and family?
2: The fear of what they're going to say and how they're going to react. And I know that from experience, because I'm a TT. I love all my friends' kids like they are mine. So my son recruits kids every weekend. So I have kids every weekend in my house, which I don't mind. Come over, you know, I love kids down. But I know at one point of time when I would ask some of my friends to keep my baby, they were like, they would just come up with a million excuses instead of saying no. But I knew it was because how they think that autistic children act, that they thought that they weren't going to be able to handle it, or he might be jumping off the Richter. So they would just come up with a million excuses. And I can say only two of my friends have watched my son maybe three times. Other than that, everybody else's kids come to my house, and it's been that way for years. So I think that's why, like, a lot of parents just don't say anything, because they're just worried about what other people are going to say or how they're going to, like, mistreat their kid, because that's honestly what it is.
1: Yeah.
2: Like, you stop wanting to come around because maybe they're having a bad day and they're screaming or whatever. So it's just like, I don't want to, like, tell them. And it's like, embrace it.
1: Right.
2: This is my kid. This is my house, you know.
1: Yeah.
2: A true friend and true family will stick beside you regardless.
1: And like, learn how his triggers and all those things that you had to learn. You can tell them and teach them, hey, this is what needs to happen.
2: Absolutely, because you are doing the best you can with what you've been presented. And you're learning this along the way, and either people are going to be willing to learn with you or not. And I just had to learn the hard way. It hurts. And it sucks.
1: I'm sure.
2: But it's just like, this is who my son is. Like, God gave him to me for a reason.
1: So does he know that he's autistic?
2: Or
1: do you plan to share that with him?
2: I do plan to share it, but child, y'all know. If you got an autistic child, they know what they be doing. They be sneaky sometimes. So, like, if you tell my son something, he'll take that and run with it. Like, if I was to tell him he's autistic, he'd be like, I was so tired at school today, I couldn't focus. Mom, you know I'm autistic. Like, he'll... And so, no, we're not about to have that.
1: See, that's smart. He's smart.
2: See, his grandmother told him that he was autistic, and he was like, what does that mean? But when he said, what does that mean? And you tell him, okay, but what do you mean by that? So it's like continuous questions.
1: Yeah.
2: And I feel like he's not fully understanding what it is. And if you tell him,
1: understand.
2: Yeah. And if you tell him like your brain operates different or something, then he'd be the type to go back to school and be like, something's wrong with my brain, everybody. I'm autistic. So I'm just waiting till he gets a little bit older to actually have that conversation. I also don't want him to ever use it as a crutch.
1: Ah, I like that.
2: Yes.
1: I like that. Okay, listen, we got to take a real quick break here on Thick and Fabulous with Shantella Whitfield on Media Lex WLXU 93.9 FM.
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1: 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We are coming to an end of this very amazing and informative conversation with Miss Tierra White. You doing good?
2: I'm doing great. I feel good. I'm so happy to be here. We've been having a great time.
1: Yes. We are talking about autism and her journey with her son. So let's jump back in this really quick. What, from your experience, what kinds of support from the community make the biggest difference with families walking in this autism journey?
2: Y'all, please stop side-eyeing. Mm-hmm. Please stop the little chatter. We can hear you. Okay, between the meltdowns and everything, not every child is accustomed to being out or large crowds or being at the grocery store. So, like, I would say the support from the community is just being a little bit more empathetic. Please.
1: Yeah.
2: Because that mom, she might, or that dad, sorry, grandma.
1: Yeah. Might
2: be 1 minute away from a breakdown and they're screaming and yelling, they're trying to control it and stuff. And then you just got you just side-eyeing and saying little stuff. So for the community, I would definitely say and be more empathetic.
1: So I know this is a big change for you, mm-hmm. and something you wasn't expecting. And I'm a big advocate for therapy. So have you had that? I'm not trying to get all in your business.
2: Oh, no, you're
1: you know,
2: fine.
1: But
2: you're fine.
1: Therapy, like you said, you might just be one little shout away from a
2: yes.
1: breakdown. Do you participate in therapy to cope?
2: Yes, I do.
1: Yeah.
2: I love talking to my therapist.
1: I love it. Because you got to have the support, too.
2: Absolutely.
1: I mean, you know, everybody needs a village. Nobody can, as much as some people want to say, you know, I did it all by myself. You don't have to.
2: Yeah. People call me superwoman, but it's like, I have to, but I don't want to. I would love more support from my family and my friends and stuff. And that's what kind of led me to, you know, starting up this business so we can all be able to come together as a community. You know, if we don't have, there's people that don't have nobody.
1: Yes.
2: And so I just think that support just can go a long, long way. You never know what the next person might need, what insight, information you can provide for them. Some people just need a hug. And I will hug anybody. If you see me out in public, I will hug anybody.
1: So let's talk about this business. You have a nonprofit, which is the Essence of Autism.
2: Yes, ma'am.
1: Can you share more about the work that you're doing through it? And we already know that your son inspired you to start it, but let's talk about it.
2: So I just started. So this whole business thing is very new to me. Mm-hmm. Like I try to get insight from my friends that have businesses, but, you know, people like the gatekeep. And I'm like, are y'all okay? But so I took it upon myself to go to business school. I graduated from DeVry University last year with my business degree.
1: Congratulations.
2: And so then I was like, okay, now I kind of know the back end.
1: Mm-hmm.
2: So, you know, with my business, I plan to have monthly support groups. I adopted a park through Parks and Rec. I adopted Kirk Levington Park.
1: Yeah.
2: And so when you adopt a park, you can put like different type of things out there. You have to pay for it yourself.
1: Mm-hmm.
2: But addition to the playground and stuff, you can do it. So I plan to add like sensory stuff out there. But as far as my business, I want to also help people that need help with IEPs because, baby, they be trying to be... It'd be six of them, and it's you.
1: Mm-hmm.
2: And they all write down their goals, what they think is best for your child. And then you have 72 hours to sign the paper if you agree. Some parents, I was one of them parents at first, they would just sign the paper. I agree, you're right. But no, because you know your child best.
1: You have to advocate for your
2: Absolutely.
1: Own.
2: So I am willing with my business to help write IEPs. I hope, you know, when I'm able to get funding, I can help with some of the resources.
1: Mm-hmm.
2: So ABA therapy is very extensive therapy, and it is amazing, but it is very costly, and it is not covered by insurance, unfortunately.
1: Really?
2: It's kind of like speech, OT, behavioral, all that kind of like in one,
1: mm-hmm.
2: and physical therapy all in one. And it's extensive, and it's wonderful, but, yeah, insurance will not cover it. So I'm hoping to help with that.
1: Wow. Now, this IUP thing, that's new to me because my kids are grown. Mine are 24 and 26. So
2: what?
1: Yeah.
2: I thought you was like 32, y'all.
1: So they didn't have that one.
2: It's an individualized educational plan.
1: Uh-huh.
2: And so it's like you have my son's teacher, you have a speech teacher, the special education teacher, you have somebody from the Board of Education. And if they have any other resources or teachers that they see, they're in it. So it's all these teachers with, okay, I think this is the goal for this year. I think this is the goal. I think this is what he can improve in. This is what he's not doing good. And it's, you hear everybody's feedback all uh-huh. in one meeting, and it's already typed on the paper, and they want you to go ahead and sign it. Or they give you up to 72 hours to sign it before they have to send it off to the state of Kentucky. And
1: so what if you don't want to sign it?
2: They would cancel the plan.
1: And then nothing changes, or?
2: Your child will not get services, like those specialized services. So, like, my child.
1: Shut up.
2: Yeah, so my child meets with his speech therapist 3 times a week. And so if I wasn't to sign that plan, he would not meet with her no more. The special education teacher wouldn't come to the classroom. Like, that's what that plan is in place for. That's why I say to any parents, grandparents, whoever, make sure you read over that and advocate and really stand up for yourself, because that's going to affect them the rest of the year. My meetings is always October the 30th, and I always look forward right. to seeing the progress from last year and this year and then the new plan that they came up with. And sometimes they lazy. They just be like, we can keep the plan from last year. No.
1: Right.
2: Because he didn't progress.
1: Because he's done something different, or mm-hmm. he needs to progress.
2: Yeah.
1: Jeez.
2: His speech therapist last year in the IEP said, I see him twice a week. For 5 minutes out the day. I had to take my glasses off. I said, what are you doing? Walking up and down the hallway asking him to spell his first, right. middle, and last name. I said, that's unacceptable because the state's not paying you to do that. And my child is not learning nothing. Actually, the children learn better in small increments. I said, what are they learning? He only sees you 10 minutes out the week. And if speech is his biggest problem, what is he learning in 10 minutes? So you know what? Don't even worry about it. I got 72 hours. I'll get on it. I called his insurance and I called the state. How many hours is my son allowed for speech therapy in school? They said up to 20. Okay, well, let's run that back. Retype this.
1: Monday through Friday, he better be in somebody's class.
2: And they was like, you called the state? I did. We're talking about my son's goals, where he's at majority of the day.
1: So y'all just want to keep him where he's at and never progress.
2: Because I said, how do y'all...
1: Because you don't want to do the work.
2: Yeah, how do y'all move him on to the next grade? And
1: they just move him.
2: He can't read a sentence. I mean, my son can read a book now, but at the time... We're not going to keep passing him along.
1: Just to do it so that you can still get your funding.
2: Yes.
1: But my funding is paying...
2: Exactly.
1: My insurance is paying for this.
2: Exactly.
1: Wow. So... Let's talk about this. Now, you done already said mama done graduated from business school, but mama done started a business.
2: Mm-hmm.
1: Now, mama is an author.
2: Yes.
1: Now, we done talked about the baby. Let's get all into them. Let's talk about mama over here doing big things. Let's talk about this book. Tell us about it, girl.
2: I've been working on this book since 2023. So if you ever feel like you have not reached your goal or you're prolonging something, when the time is right, you will know.
1: Amen.
2: I wrote a page, wrote a chapter, and I was like, it just doesn't feel right. As my son got older, I would just keep writing down little stuff. And I made it into a book, but I didn't want to come off like, this is what you need to do for your autistic child. I wanted it to be more like, if you feel like today is a hard day, I understand. I could feel your pain. Let's try these things to kind of relax our mind, collect ourselves, and just each chapter is kind of just a relatable chapter, not telling you what you should and shouldn't do. The whole book is just comforting and understanding and letting you know that you're not alone out here. How you're feeling is completely okay. Because you just left out of Kroger and you went and your car and cried before you pulled off and somebody's looking at you in your window and you think you're crazy, you're not. It is okay to cry.
1: Yes.
2: It's okay for you to have breakdowns. So that's what the book is. It's just very comforting and letting people know they are not by themselves out here.
1: So is it more of a children's book or more for an adult?
2: Definitely for an adult.
1: Okay. Okay. Yes. I love that.
2: I would say 18 and up.
1: Okay. Wait. That's what we need to know. So the people need to know what they're getting into, girl.
2: Yes, ma'am.
1: So, wait, may I ask, how might someone find said? What is the name of the book?
2: Still Loving, Still Learning, A Comforting Guide for Families with Autistic Children. It is live right now on Amazon, the paperback and the ebook. So if you guys, you know, are interested in reading it.
1: Yes. So moving on, because you still doing stuff, mama. Now, I'm going to run this back for the people that may just be tuning in. Mama has graduated from business school. Mama has started a business.
2: Yes, ma'am.
1: Okay. Mama is an author now.
2: Yes, ma'am.
1: And now you're doing a special event here real soon, too, ain't you?
2: Yes, ma'am. So earlier in the segment, we had talked about how I have adopted Kirk Levinson Park under my business. And so Saturday, April the 4th, from 2 to 4, if you want to come out to meet me or just come out and support, you know, we are having a lot of things out there and just...
1: And then this is your very first one, right?
2: Yes.
1: It's an autism walk.
2: Yes. So the actual walk will start at 3:30 and that'll take us to the end of the event. So we'll walk Kirk Levinson's trail. If y'all been on that trail, child, have your good shoes on. So I'm excited because we have inflatables. We got Kona Ice. Y'all know the kids love Kona Ice.
1: I do too.
2: We have a food truck that's just going to give away, well, not give away, be selling basic stuff like hot dogs, chips, popcorn. We got face painting. We got like a washable tattoo station coming out. So, of course, the park will be there. So I'm excited about it. I'm excited.
1: You should be.
2: I want people to just feel welcomed.
1: Yes.
2: And don't feel alone in this world.
1: I love
2: this.
1: Thank you. How long is that walk? Do you know, by chance?
2: I didn't walk this so many times. I think the time has gotten the best of me. Because I clean up the park since it's underneath my business name. So it's just like me doing so many laps. But that's why I said it starts at 3:30 and will end at 4 because it's pretty lengthy. So that's I would say about 30 minutes.
1: Yeah.
2: Give or take, y'all. Don't quote me on
1: that's
2: that.
1: That's probably like a good 2K, 3K.
2: Yeah.
1: Yeah. Okay. I see you. I love this. And
2: thank
1: you're so
2: you.
1: Humble.
2: Oh,
1: you are over
2: you.
1: Here just like, it's just, no, baby. It ain't no, it's just. You are down here doing it.
2: Thank you. I appreciate that. I appreciate that so much.
1: Why people see Caught with easily call you a superwoman.
2: Yeah,
1: because that's
2: tired.
1: A lot. I know you are. But the thing that I think that I love most about it is you're showing your son that in spite of what's going on, you can still achieve and go and work your goals.
2: Absolutely.
1: It's like this is just happening to you. It's not who you are.
2: Absolutely.
1: So I walk in there, sis, because you are over here just doing it.
2: Thank you.
1: And I appreciate you so much. So again, let them know where, what, about April 4th?
2: Saturday, April the 4th, from 2 p.m. to 4 p.m., Kirk Levington Park, 396 Redding Road in Lexington, Kentucky. Come out, even if you want to just come out and say hey and leave, I would greatly appreciate seeing everybody's face. My plan is to talk to everybody, meet everybody, thank everybody. Just showing up means a lot.
1: There you go. And is there a way, how can someone find you?
2: You can find me on Facebook under T White. My Instagram is Gemini__. And that's all the social media I got.
1: That's all the time you probably got to do.
2: Yeah.
1: That's a lot. Well, I thank you so much for
2: being here to talk
1: to us today and share your journey. This is amazing. This is amazing. I'm so proud of you, even though, you know, I just met you, even still.
2: I appreciate
1: I'm
2: very it.
1: Proud of you.
2: Thank you for having me. Of course. It was amazing talking to you. My chest feels so much lighter after today.
1: Yeah, girl, it's just two good friends talking. That's all. And listen, we thank you for listening to Thick and Fabulous with Chantella Whitfield on MediaLex WLXU 93.9 FM. Be kind to yourself. Give yourself some grace. Bye.
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10: And then he cut it off.
11: 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Hey, come on, Daniel. Hey, who next, man? Kelvin, you next? Midget? Rap?
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11: Come on, tell the story, man.
12: 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Well, it was

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0: From New York, this is Democracy Now!
1: But I think overall what's happened is a truly historic shift in British politics. We've been so used to thinking about politics in terms of left and right, and yet what Reform are able to do is to win in areas that have always been conservative, but equally, we're proving in a big way we can win in areas that Labour have dominated, frankly, since the end of World War I.
0: In what's being described as a political earthquake in Britain, the far-right Reform UK party has surged in popularity in local elections. As British Prime Minister Keir Starmer faces calls to resign, we'll talk with the British journalist Daniel Trilling, author of the new book, If We Tolerate This, How the British Establishment Made the Far-Right Respectable. Then we go to Washington, D.C. to speak with the Marine veteran and activist who spent 5 days atop a bridge in a protest that made international headlines.
2: I climbed the Frederick Douglass Memorial Bridge last week to call the people of my country into action, into nonviolent action to stop the war on Iran and remove the Trump regime from power.
0: And then to the prominent biotech entrepreneur Rami Elghandour. He'd been selected by Rutgers University to address this year's graduating class of engineering students. But then the school canceled his speech over his social media posts on Israel and Palestine.
3: The cancellation of my speech sets a dangerous precedent by sending a message that having a moral conscience is a liability.
0: All that and more coming up. Welcome to Democracy Now!, democracynow.org, The War and Peace Report. I'm Amy Goodman. President Trump blasted Iran's response to the U.S.'s 14-point ceasefire proposal, calling it, quote, totally unacceptable. Iran's foreign ministry says the U.S. continues to have, quote, unreasonable demands, unquote, and that Iran's response to the U.S. proposal, quote, was not excessive, unquote. This comes as Iran's economy is reeling from the impact of U.S.-Israeli strikes. An Iranian government official estimated the war has caused the loss of 1 million jobs in comments reported by Iranian state media. On April 25th, an Iranian job search platform reported a record 318,000 resumes submitted in a single day, which is 50% higher than the previous record, according to the news site Asr Iran, cited by the New York Times. According to the U.S.-based human rights activist news agency, over 3,600 people have been killed in Iran by U.S.-Israeli strikes, among them 254 children. Meanwhile, the Pentagon confirms 13 U.S. service members have been killed and 415 wounded in the U.S.-Israeli war in Iran. On Sunday, Israeli Prime Minister Benjamin Netanyahu insisted in an interview with CBS News' 60 Minutes that the Iran war isn't over because nuclear material remains in Iran.
4: It's not over because there's still nuclear material, enriched uranium that has to be taken out of Iran. There is still enrichment sites that have to be dismantled. There are still proxies that Iran supports. There are ballistic missiles that they still want to produce. Now, we've degraded a lot of it, but all of that is still there, and there's work to be done.
0: Nobel Peace Laureate Narges Mohammadi has been transferred to a hospital in Tehran more than a week after collapsing in prison. In a statement, her foundation said, quote, "We must ensure she never returns to prison to face the 18 years remaining on her sentence. Now is the time to demand her unconditional freedom and the dismissal of all charges," unquote. Over the weekend, The Guardian published an excerpt of her memoir, Smuggled Out of Prison, in which Mohammadi wrote, quote, "Authoritarian regimes do not always need an executioner's rope. Sometimes they simply wait for the human body to fail and then make sure no help arrives, or they create conditions in which death can come easily, helping it along by standing in the way of life-saving care," unquote. Mohammadi has been arrested 13 times, sentenced to a cumulative 31 years in prison and 154 lashes. She received the Nobel Peace Prize in 2023 for her advocacy against torture and the death penalty in Iran. The U.S. says it'll facilitate a new round of talks between Israel and Lebanon at the State Department's Washington headquarters Thursday and Friday. Israel and Lebanon reached a temporary ceasefire agreement in mid-April, but Israel continues to launch deadly attacks inside Lebanon. The Lebanese health ministry said Sunday Israeli attacks over just 24 hours killed 51 people, including two medical workers. Since March 2nd, Israeli strikes have killed nearly 3,000 people across Lebanon. 1.2 million people have been displaced. On Sunday, hundreds of people gathered to mourn at least eight members of a displaced Lebanese family who were killed when an Israeli airstrike hit the building they were sheltering in. Among the dead was a six-month-old infant. This is Abu Salah, who attended the funeral.
5: What would we say? What would we say about the massacres committed against those innocent people, those civilians, those pure believers who are holding onto the land? My mother-in-law, may God bless her soul, was holding onto the land, and her children were holding onto the land.
0: In Gaza, Israeli strikes killed at least three Palestinians, including the head of the criminal police force in Khan Yunis, Wassam Abdelhadi, and his aide. A separate strike killed one person and wounded two others in the Maghasi refugee camp in central Gaza. Israel has conducted near daily attacks since the U.S. brokered so-called ceasefire took effect last October. At least 850 Palestinians have been killed since then. This is Ali Musa Dababesh, who attended the funeral of the policeman.
6: Although the ceasefire came into effect several months ago, the occupation continues to target police officers in order to cause chaos amongst the people of the same nation. The occupation aims to create chaos and confusion within the Gaza Strip. This is its sole objective.
0: Israel's deported two activists who were abducted from a Gaza-bound humanitarian aid flotilla that was violently intercepted by Israeli forces in international waters late last month. Spanish national Saif Abukeshek and the Brazilian Thiago Avila were among 175 activists forced off their humanitarian aid ships at gunpoint during Israel's raid on the global Samud flotilla. Both men faced severe physical abuse, they said, while in Israeli custody, which their legal team said amounted to torture. This is Saif Abukeshek speaking after his deportation to Greece.
7: I left behind me thousands of Palestinian prisoners, children, women, and men. I'm sure that the treatment I face is not compared to the suffering they are going through. The testimonies we hear of their torture, of their violation on daily basis. We have to continue mobilizing. We cannot forget the Palestinian prisoners.
0: In the occupied West Bank, thousands of runners competed in the 10th edition of the Palestine International Marathon on Friday, following a two-year hiatus due to Israel's assault on the Gaza Strip. Runners gathered outside the Church of the Nativity in central Bethlehem for the start of the race, while a parallel 5-kilometer race was held in central Gaza. Among those participating were amputees who lost limbs to Israeli bombs and bullets. A BBC-funded documentary titled Gaza, Doctors Under Attack, won Best Current Affairs Program at the BAFTA TV Awards Sunday, despite being dropped by the network last June. Channel 4 in the UK picked it up and aired it instead. The BBC pulled the film weeks before its scheduled broadcast. In a statement, the BBC had said, quote, "We have come to the conclusion that broadcasting this material risks creating a perception of partiality," unquote. Presenter Ramita Navai and Ben DePere, the executive producer of the documentary, blasted the BBC in their acceptance speeches.
8: We refuse to be silenced and censored, and we thank you. And we thank Channel 4 for showing this film.
9: We also want to dedicate this award to Jabba Badwin and Osama Al-Ashi, the two journalists on the ground who made this film for us. So I'd like a round of applause for them, please. Just a question to the BBC. Given that you dropped our film, will you drop us from the BAFTA screening later tonight? Thank you.
0: In the United Kingdom, the far-right populist Nigel Farage and his anti-immigrant party Reform UK made significant gains in local elections over the weekend as the Labour Party, led by Prime Minister Keir Starmer, took heavy losses. Results show Reform UK gained nearly 1,450 council seats and control of 14 councils, while the Labour Party lost nearly 1,500 councillors, leading some members of the parliament to call on Starmer to resign. The Conservative Party also suffered big losses, while the Green Party made gains, claiming hundreds of council seats and winning two mayoral elections. Nigel Farage is a chief architect of Brexit and an ally of President Donald Trump. He's repeatedly used racist language to attack immigrants and Muslims, while his former classmates may have accused him of racist and anti-Semitic bullying. We'll go to London after headlines for the latest on the British elections. Virginia's Supreme Court has struck down a congressional map drawn by Democrats just weeks after voters approved a statewide referendum changing the borders of Virginia's 11 congressional districts. The new map could have allowed Democrats to win an additional four House seats in November's midterm elections. Its defeat is a major blow to efforts by Democrats to counter redistricting by Republicans in other states, including Florida, Missouri, North Carolina, Tennessee, and Texas. Meanwhile, officials in Alabama have asked the U.S. Supreme Court for permission to throw out Alabama's congressional map, which has two majority black districts. Republicans are seeking to flip at least one of Alabama's two Democratic-controlled House seats. Alabama's emergency application came less than 2 weeks after the Supreme Court's conservative majority gutted the last remaining major provision of the Voting Rights Act in a 6-3 ruling. Internal documents obtained by the New York Times reveal the Board of Immigration Appeals, part of the Justice Department, rushed Palestinian activist Mahmoud Khalil's deportation case. Last month, the Board of Immigration Appeals ruled Khalil could soon be deported. Khalil's case was reportedly considered high priority even before the board officially received it. The decision to deport Khalil also came just 9 days after paperwork was submitted. Amaro Lopez, who was appointed to the board under President Biden and later fired under President Trump, told the New York Times, quote, "That kind of timeline is unprecedented. It's an insane turnaround, particularly for such a high-profile case on a novel legal issue," he said. At least three judges also reportedly recused themselves from the process. On social media, Mahmoud Khalil wrote, quote, "This story proves that the Trump administration's treatment of my case has always been corrupt and retaliatory. They put me through a sham immigration process while guaranteeing the outcome in advance," Mahmoud Khalil wrote. A Mexican couple held in an ICE jail was finally released and able to reunite with their 18-year-old son just a day before he died of cancer. Kevin Gonzalez was diagnosed with stage 4 colon cancer and died Sunday in Mexico. His parents, Isidoro Gonzalez Aviles and Norma Annabel Ramirez Amaya, had been arrested in April while trying to re-enter the U.S. to visit their dying son after the request for humanitarian visas was denied. On Thursday, an Arizona judge ordered the release of Kevin's parents from ICE custody. On Friday, they returned to Mexico. Hoping to reunite with their parents, Kevin Gonzalez flew to Mexico a week ago, where he had discontinued treatment. His father said, quote, "We managed to make my son's dream come true. To be with him again, to love him, to give him the love we could not give him during these months when he was not with us," unquote. The Pentagon says it's blown up another ship in the Eastern Pacific, killing two of its passengers and leaving one survivor. Once again, officials with U.S. Southern Command provided no evidence for their claims that the ship had been carrying drugs. Southcom says it notified the U.S. Coast Guard to begin search and rescue operations for the survivor. There's no word on the person's fate. Similar attacks by the Pentagon in the Caribbean and Eastern Pacific have reportedly killed 192 people. Legal experts say they are extrajudicial killings and are illegal under U.S. and international law. A CNN analysis finds U.S. military intelligence gathering flights are surging off the coast of Cuba. Since February, the U.S. Navy and Air Force have conducted at least 25 intelligence gathering flights off Cuba's coast, using the same surveillance aircraft active in the lead-up to the U.S. strikes on Iran. Russia and Ukraine accused each other of violating a U.S.-brokered three-day ceasefire. Ukrainian officials said Russian attacks killed three people and left many others wounded over the weekend, while Russia's defense ministry accused Ukraine of breaking the ceasefire more than 1,000 times. Ukrainian President Volodymyr Zelensky said his forces had responded in kind to Russian drone and artillery fire. On Saturday, Russian President Vladimir Putin told reporters he thought Russia's attacks on Ukraine were nearing an end.
10: The West promised assistance and then began fueling a confrontation with Russia that continues to this day. I think the matter is coming to an end, but it is a serious matter.
0: Putin's remarks came after Russia held Victory Day celebrations with a military parade that, for the first time in nearly two decades, featured no tanks, armored vehicles, or other heavy weaponry after the equipment was prioritized for the front line in Ukraine. And in Hungary, Péter Magyar was sworn in Saturday to become Hungary's new prime minister, ending 16 years of Viktor Orbán's authoritarian rule. Magyar's pro-EU center-right Tisza party won 141 of 199 parliamentary seats last month in a landslide victory. The new Speaker of the Parliament ordered the EU flag restored to the facade of the Hungarian Parliament building after 12 years of absence. The Tisza party also held an all-day event called a System-Changing People's Festival. This is Hungary's new Prime Minister, Péter Magyar.
11: The Hungarian people have given us a mandate to put an end to decades of drifting. They have given us a mandate to open a new chapter in Hungary's history, not only to change the government, but to change the system as well, to start again.
0: And those are some of the headlines. This is Democracy Now!, democracynow.org, The War and Peace Report. I'm Amy Goodman. We begin today's show looking at what's been described as a political earthquake in Britain. In local elections last week, the far-right Reform UK party surged in popularity while the Labour Party suffered heavy losses. The Reform UK party is led by Nigel Farage, who was the chief architect of Brexit, close ally of President Donald Trump. Farage celebrated his party's success.
1: But I think overall what's happened is a truly historic shift in British politics. We've been so used to thinking about politics in terms of left and right, and yet what Reform are able to do is to win in areas that have always been conservative, but equally we're proving in a big way we can win in areas that Labour have dominated, frankly, since the end of World War One.
0: Calls are growing for British Prime Minister Keir Starmer to resign after his Labour Party suffered historic losses. This is Starmer speaking Friday.
12: Let me be clear, these are really tough results. I'm not going to sugarcoat it. And we have lost brilliant Labour representatives, people who put so much into their communities, so much into our party and our movement. And the voters have sent a message about the pace of change, how they want their lives improved. I was elected to meet those challenges, and I'm not going to walk away from those challenges and plunge the country into chaos. Well, they've sent a message that the change that we promised isn't being delivered in a way they can feel, and also, frankly, they're fed up with years of the status quo. But we were elected to deal with those challenges, and I'm not going to walk away from that and to plunge the country into chaos.
0: In a sign of the splintering of the British political system, the Conservative Party also suffered significant losses, while the Green Party won hundreds of council seats. We go now to London, where we're joined by the journalist and author Daniel Trilling. His new book is titled If We Tolerate This, How the British Establishment Made the Far Right Respectable. Daniel, thanks so much for being with us. Why don't you start off by responding to these historic losses of the Labour Party?
13: Yeah, thanks, Amy. So, absolutely right. This has been a real disaster for the Labour Party. It wasn't quite as disastrous as had been predicted a few weeks ago, but they've sunk to new lows electorally around Britain. So as well as losing hundreds of councillors in England, they lost very badly in the elections for the Welsh Parliament, which were happening at the same time. Labour has dominated Welsh politics for over a century, and they're now trailing behind the Welsh Nationalist Party, Plaid Cymru and Reform, who've come in second. But it was interesting to hear Nigel Farage's spin on what happened in that clip you played of him earlier, because, yeah, this is historic. Reform have made this huge advance, adding to their tally of council seats that they began to rack up last year in similar elections. But actually, in terms of vote share, they underperformed expectations a bit. So Reform got around 26, 27% of the vote overall. But they really benefited from this wider fragmenting of politics. We now have kind of four, five or even six party politics in the UK, depending on exactly where you live. Reform have benefited from that because they've kind of managed to concentrate that vote in areas where they were able to win lots of seats. But actually, this suggestion that Reform have completely kind of erased the distinction between left and right, I don't think is true. And I think Farage is putting that spin on things because Reform were really trying in this election to make bigger inroads into areas that the centre-right Conservative Party had traditionally been strong in, and they didn't really do as well as expected there. Where they did do well were in areas that voted to leave the EU in the Brexit referendum a decade ago, and where they've always had the attention of a certain chunk of voters. So I think it's the overall fragmentation that is the real story here.
0: So talk about, well, the title of your book, If We Tolerate This, How the British Establishment Made the Far Right Respectable. If you can talk about who Farage is and what he represents.
13: Yeah, so one of the big changes in British politics in recent years has been this very alarming and rapid rise of ideas and rhetoric associated with the far right. So, very strong anti-immigration rhetoric, attacks on supposed elites running the country and so on, things that will be very familiar to your viewers in the US from Donald Trump and his works. And that's really, the pressure there has really come from two sources. One of them is a lot of far-right activity outside the electoral system. We've had kind of big street protests and rallies and mob violence in some cases, attacking hotels that are being used to accommodate asylum seekers. And then we've had a lot of pressure from Farage's political party, Reform UK, who have been trying to shape some of these resentments and some of this anger into a right-wing populist political project of the kind that we're seeing in lots of different liberal democracies around the world at the moment. For Farage, this is just the latest stage in a kind of long political career where he's come from outside the mainstream right and has tried to make his brand of right-wing populist politics the leading force in Britain. So he was previously leader of the UK Independence Party, and via his leadership of UKIP, he played an instrumental role in winning the Brexit referendum for the Leave campaign. He then formed another party called the Brexit Party after that to kind of push for the hardest exit from the EU possible. And Reform UK, the latest vehicle, in fact, it's a renamed Brexit Party. But what he's doing here is actually trying to build a political platform that will allow him and his party to win power in Westminster nationally. And the key themes that that's built on, is heavily anti-immigration. And they make a real point of trying to kind of flex their muscles and show how ostentatiously cruel they're going to be to what they call illegal immigrants, which is a wide range of people who are living in the UK, some of whom have lived here for quite a long time. Earlier this year, one of Reform's big pre-local election announcements was that it wanted to create a British ICE. So that kind of tells you where they are on that. They made that.
0: Now, Daniel, let me play a campaign ad from Nigel Farage.
14: I'm in Essex today, and this is the Bell Hotel in Epping. Now, you might remember these scenes being on national news last year. Anyone that comes illegally into Britain on a boat or in the back of a lorry will be detained and deported. But that's going to mean having to detain quite a lot of people who are here already. They should not be free to walk the streets. The policy is very simple. You vote for a Reform MP, you will not have a detention facility in your constituency. But if you vote Green, or those that support open borders in the world, that's where the detention centres are going to be. Equally, I could say the same of Labour and the Conservatives, because they've done nothing to stop it.
0: Daniel Trilling, your response.
13: Yeah, I mean, that kind of sums up what Reform are about. So like I was saying before, you know, it's kind of making virtue of how punitive and cruel they're going to be to certain groups of immigrants, but also kind of directing that at their political enemies as well. You know, so this announcement, which Farage made a couple of weeks ago, was all about kind of stigmatising his opposition. So the Green Party, who have also kind of broke through from outside the mainstream by taking a kind of strong left-wing position. You know, he's trying to class as, you know, open borders fanatics. And I mean, what are they saying there? They're kind of threatening to use the power of the state, if they ever get hold of it, to intimidate their political opponents, you know, placing detention centres in areas that vote for parties that Farage doesn't like. You know, it's kind of punishing people for voting the wrong way and perhaps even trying to scare voters into not opposing him.
0: If you can also talk about, we see parallels here in the United States leading up to President Biden's defeat around Israel and Palestine. One of his top advisors, Wendy Sherman, now calling what's happened in Gaza a genocide. In Britain, you have Keir Starmer crackdown on Palestine Action, which they've called a terrorist organization. If you can talk about their positions here.
13: Yeah, I mean, first of all, I'd say kind of, you know, from having written about the far right for years and, you know, studied the history and so on, I think one thing that governments of the center should really avoid doing is kind of giving them the tools to play with, you know. So it's a real problem if governments of the center start kind of passing their own draconian authoritarian policies. And I think that's exactly what you've seen with the Starmer government in relation to the Palestine protests. You know, so this protest group that uses direct action, Palestine Action, was classed as a terrorist organization and banned, which as a result means that, you know, hundreds, if not thousands of peaceful protesters who have expressed their support for Palestine Action since the ban have also been arrested and are potentially facing criminal conviction just for expressing rhetorical support for that group. And, you know, much like in the US, I think these actions by the government have been in response to a huge amount of public anger. Obviously, Israel's war on Gaza, but what they also see is Britain's complicity in that war. So, you know, the UK is a strong military ally of Israel. When the Labour government came to power in 2024, they suspended a lot of arms sales to Israel on the grounds that there was a risk they could be used for human rights abuses, but actually carried on supplying certain key items like parts that could be used in Israel's F-35 fighter jet program. And so the government have really tried to just kind of contain dissent in a way that has alienated huge amounts of their core support. I mean, really, I think in these recent elections, much more pressing issues like the cost of living and rising fuel prices and so on were on voters' minds. But a lot of that support that would have gone to Labour previously, which has gone to the Green Party and to some of the other smaller parties, is also to do with anger over Israel and Gaza and the way that our government has responded to that.
0: I also want to ask you about rising support for the Green Party. This is the Green leader, Zach Polanski.
15: This is a historic victory. This is the first time the Green Party have ever won a directly elected mayor. And two-party politics is not just dying, it is dead. and it is buried. And actually, whether it's here that Labour have been rejected or whether we're seeing around the country, it's very clear that the new politics is the Green Party versus Reform. My message to Keir Starmer is that he needs to go, but I don't think that's my message. I think that's the country's message. We've seen for a long time now his popularity has been going and he's lost the trust of the country. And to see a Labour minister today saying that they don't just respond to the mood of the country, they stick to the plan, I feels very misjudged. But it doesn't feel like a coincidence. That feels like the entitlement and the privilege that this Labour government have acted with every single day that they've been in office.
0: Daniel Trilling, your response.
13: So obviously Zap Polanski and the success of the Greens is the other big development in certainly in English politics, because obviously Scotland and Wales had elections, but there's a slightly different political setup in both those countries. The Greens, you know, they've been around for a long time in Britain, but Polanski was elected as their leader last year with a mandate to shift the party, you know, quite markedly to the left, to pursue what he calls eco-populism. So kind of attacking the centre of politics, but from the left this time, as opposed to Reform, who obviously come at it from the right. You know, the Greens have got strong positions on social and environmental justice. They also now take a very strong rhetorical stance in support of workers' rights. And, you know, they've now got this unprecedented opportunity to put some of their principles into action. They've won control of several local councils in London and other parts of the country. The big question, I think, is really, can they now follow through on this? You know, the Greens at the moment are untested. They've got a lot of goodwill from people who've lent them their votes. But I suppose the one question is, can they deliver what they promise? The other question is, Britain at national elections has this first-past-the-post electoral system that does not really very fairly reflect the spread of votes in the country. That becomes even more complicated when you move, as we're doing now, from a two-party system to a multi-party system. So when we get to our next national election, the question is going to be, will there be an electoral force on the progressive wing strong enough to keep Reform out? And if there isn't a single force like that, how are these different parties, the Greens, Labour, Scottish Nationalists, Welsh Nationalists, who sometimes seem to hate each other more than they hate, you know, their opponents on the right, going to come together and collaborate in a way that will stop Britain going down what I think could be a very dark path?
0: I wanted to ask you before we go about another country, about Hungary. Over the weekend, Péter Magyar was sworn in Saturday to become Hungary's new prime minister. Magyar ending 16 years of Viktor Orban's authoritarian rule. You've been writing about Hungary. Talk about the significance of this and the damage to the institutions of Hungary during this past 16 years, Daniel.
13: Yeah, I mean, I'll make a kind of self-interested point, first of all, as someone from Britain. I think it's a real lesson in why it's so important to prevent far-right populists from winning in the first place. Because as we've seen over the past decade or more, in the case of Hungary, they can be very hard to dislodge from power once they're there. They can end up being pretty popular with the electorate that they try to appeal to. But in pretty much every case where a far-right populist has won power around the world, they have undermined institutions that are vital checks and balances on the democratic system. You know, if you think how often free speech is the watchword of far-right populists, I think in every single country where a government has been formed by far-right populists, free speech hasn't got any more free. In fact, it's got significantly harder to express dissenting opinions. And Magyar's victory shows kind of what's required, I think, to push back, which is like, you know, if you get to that stage, a broad coalition of people opposed to the far-right populist government. You know, Magyar is a right-wing conservative. Some of his positions won't be that different to some of Viktor Orban's, but he has taken this very strong stand against corruption, against the undermining of the liberal democratic system. And so lots of people who don't necessarily share his politics on many of the issues that he stands for, have got behind that in a huge effort, which is why when I was talking about Britain before, I was stressing this need to kind of talk and think about coalitions that can be formed to keep the right-wing populists out of power.
0: Daniel Trilling, I want to thank you so much for being with us, journalist and author, speaking to us from London. His new book is titled, If We Tolerate This, how the British establishment made the far right respectable. Coming up, we go to Washington, D.C. to speak with a Marine veteran who spent 5 days atop the Frederick Douglass Bridge to protest the U.S. and Israeli war on Iran. Stay with us.

0: 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MediaLex is grateful to Founder Circle members Tim and Rowena Mellock for their generous investment in our mission, a level of exceptional giving that reflects the spirit of our founder and community champion, Deborah Hensley.
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0: Billy Bragg performing Why We Build the Wall in our Democracy Now! Studio. This is Democracy Now!, democracynow.org, The War and Peace Report. I'm Amy Goodman. We go now to Washington, D.C., where a former Marine reservist and father of two spent five nights on top of the Frederick Douglass Memorial Bridge to protest the war in Iran and artificial intelligence. Guido Reichstadter scaled the 168-foot arch of the bridge on May 1st. He continued to post to social media while he was on top of the bridge. In a social media post Tuesday evening, he said he'd run out of water and would head down, adding he expected to be going to jail for a while. In an earlier post, he wrote, quote, "One man on a bridge is relatively powerless, but the collective withdrawal of our obedience and support is capable of bringing a swift end to the regime and its wars. This nonviolent collective action is our greatest power, and it's the exercise of this power that those who rule fear more than any weapon. For the sake of the world, its children, and our future, let us build this power with each other, together," he wrote. This is not the first time Guido has climbed the Frederick Douglass Bridge in protest. In 2022, he spent 24 hours on the bridge to protest the Supreme Court decision to overturn Roe v. Wade. He's also a co-founder of Stop AI, a grassroots movement to disrupt artificial intelligence technology. After he ended his protest on the bridge, Guido was arrested and charged with unlawful entry, failure to obey an officer, and several other charges. Well, Guido Reichstadter joins us now in Washington, D.C. Welcome to Democracy Now! Explain what you did.
1: Good morning. Thank you for having me. It's great to be here. I think, like, most simply what I did was follow the call of my heart. I couldn't stay silent in the face of these ongoing acts of mass murder by the U.S. government in my name. And I felt like I had a duty to the truth, which is that we have the power to end these wars today. We, the people in whose name these murders are being committed, we've got the power and the responsibility to nonviolently withdraw our support, our cooperation from the system, from the regime, which is prosecuting these acts of murder in our name. And if we do that, we can end them. And that's actually, that's our right, it's our power, and I feel that it's our responsibility.
0: Can you, Guido, explain why you came to D.C. planning to attend a talk by Senator Bernie Sanders on the dangers of AI, of artificial intelligence, and yet this protest, though you'd scaled the Frederick Douglass Bridge before, was about the U.S. war on Iran?
1: Sure. I've been worried about AI for a long time, since about 25 years, when I first heard about the possibility of building artificial general intelligence, or AI systems with, the full range of essentially cognitive capabilities of a human brain. It just seemed like it was, 25 years ago, everyone thought that might be hundreds of years in the future. And since ChatGPT was rolled out in late 2022, broadly the deep learning revolution, the whole field has really updated quickly and shortened their timelines for when that might be possible. And the world's leading, most cited living scientists, engineers in the field, academics, all recognize that the development of that technology poses the risk of catastrophic harm, even including loss of control of advanced systems and potentially human extinction. So I moved to San Francisco in 2024 to begin social mobilization on that. That's actually what brought me to D.C. on Friday. or on last Wednesday.
0: Was that a part of your protest? Was it both issues, both AI and the U.S.-Israeli war in Iran?
1: Yeah, I mean, absolutely. There's. So I put it out in the first post that I put on social media when I got on the bridge that was identified those. There are really three. One is the ending the war, removing the Trump regime from power, and an urgent warning to our society about the potential imminent arrival of a kind of point of no return beyond which we'll be consigned to these catastrophic effects from AI. And, you know, I care about the society in which I live. I've got two children, and I care about the world. And I feel that I have that responsibility to warn the people that I care about a danger that is recognized by, you know, the people who are closest to the development of this technology. And it's coming on fast. And this is, you know, a lot faster than maybe is recognized. And it's great that Senator Sanders held that discussion between academics in China and the United States about the need for global treaty coordinating to stop the development of really dangerous systems. But we need to treat it like an emergency. And that means more than talks. It means action.
0: You were raised as a evangelical Christian, a conservative household. Talk about how that informed what you did.
1: Sure. You know, that's what led me, that's part of what led me to join the Marines right out of high school. And it's also, you know, when I was confronted in university with the reality of American intervention, the history of American intervention and power imperialism in the world. It's what made it also possible, I think, or easier for me to reject that and say, no, this isn't right, which is what I did in 2003 when, you know, in the run-up to the Iraq War. Well, in fact, I refused to deploy to the Iraq War and resigned, you know, essentially refused to deploy, said, I'm not gonna train, I'm not gonna go fight this war, and you can either let me go or you can send me to jail, but you can't force me to do what's wrong. And that's what I went up on the bridge to do as well, to say, you know, to the people of my country, it's like, what's being done is wrong, and we have to stand up against it and not accept it. And, you know, if we do that in mass, collectively, we have the power to stop it.
0: What do you face right now, Guido, in terms of charges? And do you feel that your protest was a success?
1: Oh, yeah, absolutely. So I have currently one federal charge, unlawful entry, and a D.C. charge of failure to obey. And I'm also facing charges in San Francisco for nonviolently blocking the doors of OpenAI, one of the leading frontier AI companies. You know, for me, the important thing was doing what's right, doing what I felt I had to do. And I was able, you know, even just trying to do it is the success, right? Thank God I was able to make it to the top and to, you know, go through that action. But doing what's right is the success. Choosing to do what's right and accepting the consequences is the pivotal thing. That's the pivotal decision that everyone has to make. And if we can make that, that's what's successful. But broadly, I think it has motivated, inspired people even around the world. I've gotten messages from, you know, hundreds of folks.
0: Finally, Guido, I asked you about AI and about the war in Iran. Do you connect the two, the whole question of the use of AI, looking at Michael Clare's comments, artificial intelligence played a major role in selecting targets for attack during Operation Epic Fury, the U.S. air and missile campaign against Iran that began February 28th. Your final comment in these last 30 seconds.
1: Yeah, absolutely. It was not only used as a weapon of war, it is being developed as a weapon of war, but also as a tool for the advancing fascist movement to surveil and control the society, which makes war possible and makes resistance more difficult. So, and we should expect that as AI systems grow in capability in the future, if this is not stopped, it will destroy democracy and it will probably destroy the world. Then we've got a responsibility to stop it. If we care about the people we love and the society we live in and our children and their future, we've got to make sacrifices and do what's necessary, even if it's uncomfortable.
0: Guido Reichstadter, I want to thank you for being with us. Co-founder of Stop AI, father of two, he scaled the Frederick Douglass Bridge in Washington, D.C. last week to protest the war in Iran, and AI remained on the bridge for 4 days and five nights, a former Marine reservist. Coming up, the prominent biotech entrepreneur, Rami Elghandour. He had been selected by Rutgers University to address this year's graduating class of engineering students, but then the school canceled his speech, they said, over his social media posts on Israel and Palestine. Stay with us.

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0: landed by Sophia Shirai. This is Democracy Now!, democracynow.org. I'm Amy Goodman. In New Jersey, Rutgers University has abruptly withdrawn its invitation to a prominent biotech entrepreneur and alum to speak at its engineering school convocation. Rami Elgendor, a 2001 alum of the engineering school, had been scheduled to deliver a graduation address at Rutgers' New Brunswick campus May 15th, but his invitation was canceled over what the university said were complaints about a social media post on Israel-Palestine. Two unions of educators at Rutgers University issued a joint statement condemning the university's decision to cancel the speech, calling it politically motivated suppression that, quote, reflects a broader pattern of universities applying a Palestine exception to their stated commitments to free speech, unquote. Elgendor is also executive producer of the Oscar-nominated film The Voice of Hind Rajab, about the killing of a Palestinian child and her family in Gaza, along with paramedics who tried to rescue them, and the film American Doctor that premiered earlier this year at Sundance Film Festival, the film following three doctors who go to Gaza to volunteer. Rami Elgendor joins us now in New York. Thank you so much for being with us. Talk about what happened.
1: Thanks, Amy. It's a pleasure to be here. I appreciate the opportunity. I was invited by Rutgers in December of 2025, principally because of my student engagement. I do a lot of student engagement as an alum with Rutgers University, and I love the students and spend a lot of time with them. I actually did a fireside chat with this dean that issued me that invitation in December, in early March, I believe. And then a couple of weeks ago, about 2 weeks before I was set to give the graduation address, I received the call that I was disinvited.
0: Why?
1: As you shared, it was very vague. There was no specifics. I asked for specifics. It was to quote the dean that my social media posts oppose the beliefs of a few students. I asked how many students. He said a few. A few to me sounds like maybe five or so. So it seemed unbelievable to me that for a class of 1,000 students that a handful of students having complaints would lead to this outcome. And look, I am obviously a big proponent of free speech, but disagreement is not harm. Having a different point of view is not harming these students in any way to lead to this sort of outcome.
0: I want to ask you about your background. You were alum of Rutgers, and then talk about what you went on to do.
1: Sure. Yeah. So I graduated from Rutgers in 2001 with a degree in electrical computer engineering. I worked for 5 years as an engineer. I then went on to business school at Wharton Business School in Philadelphia. From there, I got into venture capital and moved to the great state of California, where I was in venture for about 5 years as well. I then joined my first startup. I built that startup from about 30 to 1,000 people, took it public on the New York Stock Exchange, was there for about 7 years. I then left, I took a couple of years off, and joined my most recent company, Arcelix, where I'm chairman and CEO. For that organization, I ran it for the past 5.5 years. We were just acquired by Gilead for $7.8 billion, and we make a cancer therapeutic that is what I believe to be the best therapeutic option ever developed for multiple myeloma.
0: And so has Rutgers courted you through the years?
1: Of course. I feel like I am the poster child for Rutgers School of Engineering. I've made a lot of my degree. I got asked all the time,

0: despite protests by pro-Palestinian and Muslim and Arab groups and a petition signed by over 7,000 people of the Rutgers community demanding the event be canceled. The event took place as planned.
1: Yeah, I mean, look, I think if I had to summarize this entire dialogue around Israel and Palestine, I would summarize it using the word false equivalency. And it's a false equivalency across a couple of different metrics. The first one is on free speech. So on the one side, we talk about these cancellations. I've seen a lot of these articles online about my speech was canceled and there was a speech canceled at GW Law. But that speech was not canceled. That speaker actually withdrew. I'm actually an alum of the School of Engineering. That speaker was not even a law graduate, let alone had any association with Georgetown. So it seems like there's one on one side, actual free speech. On the other side, not so much. Let's talk about America. America First, on the one side, I've never heard a pro-Palestine advocate ask for one penny for Palestine. On the pro-Israel side, we're constantly asked, not even asked, demanding unlimited funding and political cover. So I keep hearing this sort of like false equivalency, like, oh, both sides are kind of the same. They're not the same. And then lastly, from a principal's perspective, on the Palestine side, we are advocating for equality. On the pro-Israel side, Israel is the only country in the world that still automatically and systematically prosecutes children in military court. They just passed a law that legitimized or passed the death penalty only for Palestinians, for one ethnic minority. So, look, you asked about my background, Amy. I'm a CEO who made their career by being in the details. I constantly hear that, you know, there's sort of two sides to this issue, and there are two sides, but they couldn't be more starkly different.
0: What would you have said in your speech?
1: I really was talking about the journey that got me here. You know, a lot of the student engagement I do, the one question they ask me is, how did I manage to be as successful as I've been without compromising my beliefs and my values? So I go mostly through my career arc, and the two things I focus on being yourself and choosing kindness as a way to lead.
0: And do you get pushback at Arcelix for your views?
1: I do not. I have friends as well as colleagues that are of all different races, ethnicities, including Jewish friends and colleagues. And at Arcelix itself, I have had no issues. I've had multiple attempts from outside of Arcelix to cancel me or silence me over my speech and my time there as CEO, but never from within the company.
0: On April 20th, Congressmember Ro Khanna wrote on social media, "The free ride is over. Israel has a $45 billion defense budget. I am Team America," Khanna wrote. You replied to the post writing, "Forget a free ride. They've committed genocide. They're running dungeons where they train dogs to sexually assault prisoners. Weapons embargo is the absolute minimum. Sanctions and diplomatic isolation are beyond justified. This will sell them. Weapons won't fly," unquote. On Sunday, Democracy Now! Reached out to Rutgers to invite a representative to join us on the show or send us a statement on why your speaking invitation was rescinded. Rutgers sent us the following statement, quote, "In response to objections from students regarding Mr. Elgandor's social media posts, including one that shared an inflammatory claim, and following the dean's own discussions with Mr. Elgandor that raised concerns about whether the event and his remarks would remain consistent with the celebratory nature of the occasion, the School of Engineering decided to rescind the speaking invitation for the school convocation." Interestingly, today, the New York Times columnist Nicholas Kristof has a new article out headlined "The Silence That Meets the Rape of Palestinians." In it, Kristof writes about a Gaza journalist detained by Israel in 2024. Nicholas Kristof writes, quote, "On one occasion, he said he was held down, stripped naked, and he was blindfolded and handcuffed. A dog was summoned. With encouragement from a handler in Hebrew, he said the dog mounted him. He tried to dislodge the dog," he said, "but it penetrated."
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0: Welcome to Snap Judgment. As we continue, the Fire Escape Special. And we begin with Amika Moda, a midwife and mother to three children, who's been locked inside one of the largest women's prisons on the planet. In the wake, Amika loses not just her children, but her identity as a mother and caregiver. And struggling to survive her nearly 10-year sentence, Amika finally decides to sign up with the self-described Fire Girls, a fire station staffed entirely by women from the prison.
1: Sensitive listeners are advised.
2: After 6 years in prison, Amika waited on the edge of her bed. She had a small bag of her belongings. And then the prison fire captain came in with two other fire girls. And they walked her out of a door in the back of the prison.
3: And so, you know, we jump in this fire truck and drive out the gates of the prison. And that was a pretty intense moment because I hadn't left the walls. I haven't gone past the barbed wire.
2: They pulled into the fire station, a neat one-story brick building with a screen door and a garden on the prison ring road. And Amika stepped into the firehouse that would be her new home.
3: Literally in like 300 feet from the gate of the prison, you go to this little, what feels like a little sanctuary, right? Just couldn't even believe what I was seeing. Trees. I had trees and flowers and a window actually in the quarters where you could hear animals and birds. It just, my whole environment changed in an instant.
2: And inside the firehouse, there was stuff, like the stuff of normal houses.
3: We have a fridge. As the first time I'd seen like a refrigerator that you could open and, you know, grab something out of, a stove. This is the first bed I'd seen in 5 years too, right? So we went from the mat on the steel bunk to an actual mattress. And I think that may have been the most exciting thing of all, was that mattress. It was like, oh my God. And a pillow. We had real pillows.
4: From the inside, people looking out at the firehouse, those things were enticing, like the bed and the mattress and the state food. So like from the inside looking out, it kind of looked like this illusion of more freedom. But there, we still used a payphone. We got counted and flashlights checked on, you know, like every night. We were not free.
2: And she didn't forget what Captain Lott had told her. If she kept in contact with her friends inside the main prison, if she made any trouble, she could be sent back in.
3: I think that was the hardest part for me, is like, oh, I've always been a little outspoken. And then I thought, like, I don't know how that's going to fly here.
2: Amika knew that now, as a fire girl, she had, from the position of the women inside, a very powerful position.
4: I mean, we were in our positions as fire girls. It was a place that the majority of folks in prison would never get to.
2: Why not?
4: Because it's difficult to get in.
2: Only about 12 folks were accepted into the firehouse, out of the thousands that were incarcerated in that prison group. So she did keep in touch with the women she had become close to in the prison. And when she could, she'd sneak in little pieces of contraband, like CDs and cheese.
3: I could definitely have gotten in trouble for cheese. But
5: what's the trouble look like?
3: I probably would have gotten kicked out of the firehouse.
5: Are you serious?
3: Yeah. Yeah.
2: Okay, I don't understand why you were willing to risk getting kicked out of the firehouse to bring a pound of cheese.
3: When you love folks in there, it's like, you know, that's how we do it. We share what we have, always.
2: But Amika did take to the work of firefighting immediately. It was intense, adrenaline-fueled, and intimate. Every call was meaningful.
3: Cotton bale fires, overdoses, heart attacks, strokes. There was a dialysis lady. I remember we went to her house often, really young mother who was really ill, and we went to her house a lot. We're going out on calls. We're doing things that are like kind of amazing and productive and things we never even imagined. It just shifted me. It just shifted me all the way around.
4: It was like, oh, we're saving somebody's life, right? Like we're breathing air into a child's lungs.
2: One morning, a call came in and Namika and the other firefighters all jumped on the truck. They heard from bits and pieces over the radio that they were headed to a car accident.
3: You know, we roll up on scene and see a car seat kind of like up against the window. I mean, that's always, it's a baby, like, oh my God. And so the sense of urgency, you take it to a different level at that point. It's just, it's an awful feeling. You know, everybody's heart drops and the whole car was crumpled into a tree. So it hit a tree and mom and baby were pinned inside. So the airbag had gone off. Mom was in the front seat, but pinned in, couldn't really get out. And the baby's car seat was in the back. We had to cut open the door to get mom out.
4: Okay, I can do this, I can do this.
3: You have to kind of clear your mind and get ready.
4: Okay, I can do this, I can do this.
3: Like, I haven't done this yet.
4: Okay, I can do this, I can do this.
3: I don't know who called the CO or if, I don't know how he knew, but I saw the green first.
2: Amika looked up, and there at the scene of the accident was a CO in a green uniform. She recognized him from the inside. He was a cop who she had dealt with a lot when she was in the main prison.
3: You know, I definitely recognized him from the yard. He came probably right from the prison, actually in his uniform. He was the father and grandfather of the mother and child that were in the car. We were doing definitely eye contact through the whole, you know, scene.
4: So it was the first baby I had ever C-spined, and C-spining means you need to stabilize their neck and spine.
3: Hoping I remember the steps along the way. You have this little delicate being, like, don't mess it up. Don't mess up.
2: Amika carefully held the CO's grandbaby's spine stable with her hands while quietly talking in her ear. The CO's daughter, the baby's mom, was loaded into a life flight helicopter, which lifted off the roadside in a swirl of dust.
3: And the emotion coming from him, to see his family being, you know, pretty injured and being life flighted out. And for him to actually show those emotions in front of us was pretty intense too, because that they don't do that, right? Yeah, it's his daughter and his granddaughter, and so he was in tears.
2: Did he become more of a human?
3: Yeah, because you could see expressions you wouldn't see on the inside. You know, seeing fear, seeing tears, seeing somebody in the place of being a caregiver and loving on their children. Like, we certainly don't see that piece on the inside.
2: After Amika and the firefighters got both mom and baby to safety, she picked up the metal wrappers and the bits of broken car and climbed back into the truck and headed to the prison. And she kept thinking about the CO in the green uniform.
3: I felt like, I hope you know I loved your child just the way I would love my child. You know, I hope that they saw that in us. It was like a strange and beautiful thing. You know, it was humanity.
2: But even in that fragile moment, this man was still her jailer.
4: We are situated as an us and a them, right? So there's only so far you allow yourself to feel compassion. I imagine that's kind of their take on us too, right? It is hard to humanize an oppressor without feeling like you're compromising something within yourself.
2: Chowchilla is a prison town. The prison is the biggest employer. And the fire girls were often the ones who showed up when the guards and their families had an emergency.
6: I wondered if they knew we were the inmates. I'm pretty sure they did, because it was like all girls. Yeah, we were all girls. So, And I think, you know what? In seeing them in the vulnerable position, they treated us nicer. Because I think we were in their private space. We were in their home, and we seen them in a vulnerable position. So they're like, nice, like, okay. But they were different compared to if they were in uniform, it's different energy.
2: When they were called out to emergencies with pregnant women or little babies, something deep in Amika's brain would take over.
4: I was able to call on my previous skills as a midwife. I knew my way around a baby's body, right? Like, I knew the little parts that made up their skull and their chin, and I knew how to take their vitals with just my fingers and not having to, like, use, you know, the kind of tools, right? So I knew, like, I felt confident about working and having my hands on a baby, for sure.
2: Did it come back to you in ways that were like, oh, there it is? Do you know what I mean?
4: Oh, yeah. As soon as I got to the baby, it was like, it felt calm. It felt like a calm washed over me in a way, right?
2: Because your body knew how to do it.
4: Because my body knew how to do it.
3: You know, in my old life as a midwife, I stood at the gates of life, right? And so it's a similar intensity. And I loved the work and I was good at it because I can get really calm in chaos.
2: Before she was incarcerated, Amika had so many times held that gate between life and death for others. She'd held that trust and those powers. One time, she was delivering a baby for a husband and wife who were musicians, and they wanted to name their baby Cadence.
4: And beautiful birth, and then Cadence didn't want to breathe. And I worked on her for a good 30 minutes. I mean, it's so hard to even explain how intense it is to be working on, like, a little 6-pound baby and trying to breathe for them. Her mom and dad were talking to her the whole time. It was so incredible. I was breathing for her, and her little heart would pick up when she heard her daddy's voice, even though she wasn't breathing. And then in those last few minutes, it was like, I mean, I could see her spirit. She started to just, her whole color started to shift. But it was more than just like the color of the skin. It did feel very much like an aura almost of light. And it felt warm and it felt like light and heat. The last couple of minutes before her heart rate normalized and she stabilized.
2: A lot of people would not want to be in that room at that moment. Why do you want to be in that room at that moment?
4: Oh, God. I mean, to me, that's like the sacred moments of life. Like, what an honor to be able to be in that space. There's always a level of the responsibility that is really hard to carry, especially when it is like, you know, if someone thinks the health of their baby is in your hands or that life or death is in your hands as a midwife.
2: But does that mean that you believe it's not in your hands? Is that right?
4: No, it's not in my hands. I am a vessel, but I am not so cocky that I think that I have the strings that control life and death.
2: Now she was helping teeny babies trapped in cars.
4: And then the other piece that came naturally is just the mothering part, right? Which is you're calming down an upset baby and you're trying to make them laugh and you're trying to distract them as you're wrapping these things around their head and they're like, where's my mama? So, you know, it was all those things.
2: Back at the fire station, she had, again, learned to navigate the rules. She was learning the dials and the hose protocols. She was cleaning out her garden and planting new flowers. It seemed like she was making it work.
4: A few months later, I got called into the captain's office again.
2: Again, she was called into the captain's glass-walled office where the whole firehouse could watch.
4: They called out my last name and, you know, said, get in the office. We want you in the captain's office. You know, you worry about the worst. You think it could be a call. that they've received, that like you lost a family member or something has gone wrong or your date isn't gonna stick.
2: They had already told her they were watching her, watching for any reason to send her back inside.
4: I'm ready. Whatever I gotta be ready for. It's like I kind of try to get my shoulders straight and, you know, head up, look them in the eyes. Like I don't want to show a whole lot of emotion. Or walking into the captain's office, Captain Lott's got his feet up on the desk, hands behind his head. He looks mad. I just walk in and they shut the door behind me.
2: This is Snap Studios Fire Escape. Stay tuned.
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2: Welcome back to Snap Judgment. This is Fire Escape, the story of a woman whose world burned down, and then she learned to fight fire from behind bars. Sensitive listeners are advised. Amika was sitting in the captain's office. The two fire captains looked at her and told her they'd been carefully watching her. And they said she was getting promoted to the top position at the firehouse, engineer.
10: We knew that she had a medical background, and any time that we have somebody that comes out here with the medical background is very helpful. So, yeah, she was very good, all that stuff. All medical stuff, not just being a midwife delivering babies. But she was just bright. And it's a leadership role here in the house for the other inmates.
4: You know, I was honored to be in that position, and I also shifted. I felt very responsible, and it felt important to me. And I didn't want to mess it up.
2: As engineer, Amika now held the lives of the crew in her hands.
4: You had to be really good at kind of learning about the incoming calls, catching what they said, because you have to be writing it down. That's my job, is to write down the incoming call and where we're going, and then navigating. And then the other thing that I had to learn is how to do all the controls on the control panels on the fire engine. So, because I was in charge of the water and the pressure and the like, getting the girls what they needed and basically directing the whole fire scene.
2: Amika was training all day. When she wasn't training, she was working out. And she'd be sent out on multiple calls most days.
4: Yeah, there's actually another call that I never talked about that is pretty big.
2: The call came in at about 3 o'clock in the afternoon, and that timing would be important. The speaker mounted on the walls of the prison firehouse went off, and Amika and the other firefighters dropped what they were doing, jumped into their boots, and hopped on the truck. They rolled out of the prison, and as engineer, Amika navigated them to the scene.
4: It was a back road, and we arrived at the call and could see a car on the side of the road that had smashed into a wooden utility pole. The airbag had been deployed, and you could tell that there was somebody in the car, nobody moving, right? So we pull up behind the vehicle, jump out.
2: And right away, they can see that the driver, the only person in the car, has died. She's leaned over the airbag. Amika tells the other firefighters that they have to wait for the coroner to arrive before they can do much. So they stand there in their gear in the hot sun.
3: It's like in the middle of kind of, I would say, fields or something. There's like her personal belongings around. And so we're kind of trying to like look and see if we could see who she is. And the most vivid memory is the heat, the smell, and the flies. It was this hot day. You know, like we're trying to like get the flies off of her. And, you know, it didn't do much good. And it's always strange to like be looking at somebody that is not there anymore and like trying to determine if their spirit is there, if it's gone, and kind of like navigating, like dealing with a body. So it's in the afternoon. It's like 3 o'clock school pickup time. And so we see the school bus approaching like from down the road because it's a country road, so we could see it a ways coming, and we hadn't draped the car yet.
2: Draping the car means pinning up these big yellow sheets around the scene of the accident so passersby don't see something traumatizing, and also to protect the dignity of the dead inside. But this school bus was approaching down the highway, and they realized they hadn't draped the car yet. The scene was still totally exposed.
3: It was like, oh God, like what if she has a baby on that bus? Can you imagine like these children rolling by and somebody recognizing a car that belonged to their mom?
2: So Amika and the firefighters scrambled to quickly get the yellow sheets over the car, and they finished just as the school bus was approaching.
3: The school bus rolls by, the kids have their little hands and faces plastered to the window because everybody's looking out to see what just happened. You know, they see the fire truck and the lights, and they see a vehicle run into a pole. And yeah, that vision is vivid and clear. I don't think I'll ever forget that.
2: Like slow motion?
3: Slow motion.
2: When the coroner came, Amika and her team began the work of extracting the woman from the car.
3: Just excruciating. It was so hot. And we were in our full gear, you know. And so I remember pulling her. She was very heavy.
2: The firefighters gathered around quietly.
3: That was always something that was really beautiful to me about our crew. There was always something that was a little, we approached things just a little bit differently than the men. And I think we're able to hold space a little bit more for just the presence of death and what that meant to all of us.
2: When the coroner got to work, the fire crew was dismissed. They drove back to the station, and when they got there, they cleaned themselves up and washed down the truck. And a few days later, a firefighter named Frankie came in. Frankie was from a nearby firehouse and would come by a lot. Frankie said he'd learned that the child of the woman who died in that car was on the school bus and had seen the accident.
3: We're all envisioning what it would be like for our own children to roll by and see her car, and then to have the news broken to that child that they lost their mom. And I'm grateful that we were able to cover the car and drape it before the baby would have seen mom like that.
2: Amika and the incarcerated responders at Station 5 almost never found out what happened to the people they treated, the people they pulled from cars or escorted out of fires. They'd be with them in those life-and-death moments, and then they'd drive back to the prison.
4: And, like, you feel deeply connected to someone, and you have a job, and you finish your job, and you move on, right? I could love you up for in that minute and then be gone, and, like, I remember my midwife saying that too, like, midwives are fickle lovers, like, we love you and then we leave.
2: And then something almost unheard of happened about 30 days later.
3: We are at another car accident, early morning car accident with a father and his two children.
2: It wasn't a terrible accident. Everyone was okay. They were just a little shaken up. So Amika took the kids and brought them over to the fire truck and sat them down.
4: Checking in, keeping them calm, keeping them comfortable. We would keep like little tiny bears in the truck to give to kids and things like that, if you know, just to keep them calm and warm and safe.
3: And then so I'm comforting the kids on this call, and one of the babies starts crying and is like, my mom is gone. I was like, oh, and then it all starts connecting. Those children, that was their mom. So 30 days before.
2: The dad explained that these were the children of the woman whose body Amika had covered up in the car. The children who passed by on the school bus.
4: We had tended to this little one's mama, and we did that with like a lot of tenderness and grace. It was a really sad car accident. And then to be down the road, you know, like the arms of a child that's with you that doesn't have their mama anymore, and you're connecting it all. It felt like there was this spiritual, beautiful thing that happened, right? I felt right, and I felt heartbroken all at the same time, because it was painful and horrific, and the moments are fleeting, and any time we get to connect and just be there for each other as humans, like, that's a blessing. And I got to be me for that moment. I got to be loving and kind and nurturing and warm. And I got to be all the things that I wasn't anymore when I was in prison or away from my own kids.
2: Figuring out how to be a mother to her own kids seemed almost impossible. Sometimes she'd find herself just staring at the payphone or avoiding it altogether. She said even more than the ongoing humiliation by guards or being punished arbitrarily, it was moments of trying to connect to home that were the hardest.
3: It was the moments when my papa would be telling me about what happened with my kids, and I couldn't do a damn thing about it. Sometimes you don't even want to call home because it's just, that's too much, you know?
2: She knew that she was missing milestones and that year after year she was missing their lives. Like one time, it was her youngest daughter's birthday, Blossom. And Amika called home to wish her a happy birthday.
3: And they had scheduled a birthday party for her. And so, you know, she had been excited, telling me about this party. She really hadn't had a party for ever.
11: I was excited to have my little birthday party, and it was going to be like a sleepover, do little games, you know, have a slumber party.
2: Blossom was 6 years old when Amika went to prison. Now she's grown.
11: I remember loving to play that game where you put the donut on the string and you have to
2: eat it.
11: Yeah, eat it with no hands.
3: My daughter was like super introverted and kind of, we were so connected. That baby was by my side all the time. I mean, she never knew a day away from me. She was like literally connected to me at all times. And so when I got locked up, she wouldn't let anybody hug her. She just wouldn't allow folks to connect with her. And so it was kind of a big deal that she had connected with some friends, even because she, even with her peers and, you know, kids her age, she just was very distant. And so it was a big deal that she had connected with these other kids at school.
11: I went to school with a, like, pretty bougie white, you know, like, nobody else's mom was in prison.
3: One of the parents found out that I was incarcerated and found out about my crime and shared that with the other parents. And so, you know, the kids that were coming to her birthday party, they weren't allowed to come.
11: And I remember being so mad.
2: She wasn't mad at her mom. She said she was mad that other people had the chance to make her feel less than.
11: Because this was my norm. my mom being locked up, that was my norm, is that she wasn't in my life and she was away.
3: You know, my daughter wore this coat around of like the girl whose mom was locked up. It was just like, what have I done? I think that that was a moment for me that I, you know, just wearing the shame of what I'd done to my kids was really, really present. I think it was a huge moment for me of like needing to remind my kids about who I was.
11: I remember being pretty little and no one really talked to me about it. I actually looked it up. I Googled it. It was tragic. I remember in the articles, like, his family was just so sad. I don't know what to think about that, because it's like my mom. From this point of view, it's like this menace, crystal meth addict, you know, like, gets in car crash and a man dies. Like, I see it from that side, but also it's like, oh, that's my mom. Honestly, it's really hard for me, even now, to even relate that to my mom. And I loved getting letters from her, and I loved her, and she was always, it was different than anybody else, you know, it's your mom.
3: It's like, how... to just like reconcile this identity of who I was, like this good person in their life for a long time. And now I'm like this messed up, you know, person with this stripe. It would take me a long time and a number of calls of, you know, responding to these car accidents at the firehouse before all of it started to kind of digest, and the impact of what I had done really sat with me. And I would see it each accident.
2: This is Fire Escape. The story continues right after this short break. Stay tuned.

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5: Welcome back. I'm Anna Sussman, and you're listening to Fire Escape from Snap Studios at KQED. Sensitive listeners are advised. Amika arrived at a cornfield. It was covered in mist and smoke, and the sun was just coming up.
6: As the fire truck pulled up, we could see it was a really bad accident. I mean, you could tell that there was kind of the beginning of the corn plows were just kind of wiped out. And we saw an overturned vehicle. And then we saw folks coming out of the beginning of the cornfield. And that was the vision of that call that I'll remember, because they were covered in blood and also covered in dust from the fields.
5: The car had been headed to a party.
6: So as we're walking towards the car, it's kind of the spiky, broken, you know, pieces of the cornfield.
5: The car had flipped over, and one of the passengers had been thrown from the vehicle. Amika rushed to check on the driver, who was still in the upside-down car.
6: And, you know, I do remember, like, kneeling down in kind of this, what was now muddy dirt, just kind of checking vitals and, you know, kind of assessing injuries that he had. You're going to be okay. We're getting you out of here. You're going to be good. You're going to be good. You're all right.
5: And while she was talking to the driver and holding him still, a helicopter came and landed in the corn. It was loading up the passenger who'd been ejected from the car, and it was clear to Amika that that passenger wasn't going to make it. So she held the driver's head in her hands, and she smelled alcohol.
6: But I just was thinking, like, that's it. He's gone, too. He's gone. Like, his life's over, too, because he's going away. Like, he's going away for life, right? Because they are all drinking. It was this car full of people partying together, and it was like a boys and girls, and they were like, girls were sitting in the boys' lap in the back, and then, you know, but just having this feeling of like, he's gone too. He's gone. Not only are his friends injured and one friend turns out to be dead, but that this man is about to head to prison. I was more and more aware of the harm I had done with like a split second action.
5: A lot of firefighters at Station 5 were incarcerated on DUI-related charges. Jody Veers was one of the firefighters on Amika's crew, and she was also locked up because of a car accident. She had actually been a firefighter before she was sent to prison, too.
7: So one of the hardest things about being an incarcerated first responder for me was reliving my crash from another perspective.
5: After Jody got out, we were talking one time. She had her baby on her lap, and she described to me pulling up at the scene of an accident with two girls who had been killed by a man driving a truck, and how she felt she needed to volunteer to remove their bodies.
7: Something deep inside me just really needed to do that. But I remember just looking at that man and feeling equally for him, knowing that he was probably a good person that made a bad mistake, and the cops were there, the firefighters were there, everyone, all the first responders were there. You know, they're talking about this person and about what a piece of POS he was, you know, and I agreed with them and I felt myself to be the same, and but yet I had this just huge empathy for him too. Like, he didn't go out that day intending to end someone's life.
5: When Jody got back to the station, she found Amika.
7: She had a lot of love to give to everyone, but she made you feel very, very special and important. Just that's part of her, like, motherly instinct, her just intuitive love that she gives out and projects to the world. She was a midwife to the girls. She was a midwife to us. I mean, she would just be with you and make you feel okay without even really saying a whole lot.
6: I knew that Jody and I had similar trauma, and I knew how traumatic those first calls are. They're really hard to process. It brings up all your own stuff. And I was a go-to for Jody because she could relate. She knew I could relate to her.
5: Jody said Amika would talk to her about what it meant to forgive herself.
7: Just accepting yourself. And she's a very forgiving and just grounded person. And so she really, you know, gave a lot of self-love back to me.
5: But of course, working on her own self-love, her own forgiveness, was harder. The accident she caused would creep up on her.
6: You know, because I heard about the man that I had killed, but I don't remember those moments. And I don't, like, it was a story told to me after the fact. It was this surrealness to it. Like, it just was so hard to believe. All it was a picture to me of a body.
5: Can I ask, did your relationship to the grief go through different stages or evolve?
6: It did. It really shifted for me over the years. Initially, it was a lot of shock and grief and a lot of pain, physical pain that I would feel in my heart, in my chest, in my body. And it evolved for me over the years. It was like there was different stages of it. It doesn't hurt in the same way that it used to. And I've had to do, through each one of those stages, I have had to work on my own healing and figuring out what that means, right?
5: Can I ask you a hard question?
6: Mm-hmm.
5: When you talk about your healing, when you make that turn in talking about grief for the loss of this man and talk about your own healing, I am worried. It makes me nervous that people will be, hostile or frustrated with those two things in the same sentence.
6: Yeah, I totally understand that. And what I can say to that is that, like, I'm no good to the world if I am not working on my own healing. The reason I got to that place in the first place, the reason I caused this harm, the reason I landed in prison, and the reason that most people land there is because we have a lot of trauma and stuff we haven't worked through, and we've harmed other people, right? And I know that these people that want me to stay stuck in the pain and the grief and not move forward, I really don't believe that, even though that's like a knee-jerk reaction from folks, right? That
5: is it a reaction that you feel from the world?
6: Absolutely. Yeah. I mean, I think that's really clear. Like, it's really clear in the way that folks look at folks that are criminalized or have done time or caused harm, that we are now these non-deserving folks that are not, that like our own healing and growth and survival and even joy, like those are things that we should not be able to experience anymore. That we shouldn't be able to move on from the greatest harm that we've ever committed in our life. But I disagree with that. Like, I believe that we are responsible to heal ourselves, because the healing is a ripple effect. And all I can say is that it's actually like it's my own taking responsibility for what happened and taking accountability. I am not going to fit inside a box that somebody else wants me to, right? Because it's complex, like moving through your whole life with a harm that you have committed that you can't fix for anybody else. Like, the only thing that I can do is work on what I give to the world, right? Which is moving in love and integrity. Like, those are my types of commitments to the world, to his family, and to my children. And I know it's not enough.
5: But even though they felt so much hesitance toward anything that might look like moving on, Amika and the women inside would find little ways, year after year, to allow themselves happiness, to find joy.
6: Christmas at the firehouse was like a little more kind of traditionally like Christmas maybe you would have at home. And they had a fake tree that they brought out. And it was right in the middle of our kitchen living area. And we got to decorate the tree. We'd get a turkey once in a while, not from a state turkey, but like, you know, a store-bought turkey. We had lights up outside the firehouse too, which was so cool. Like, we just loved that. I loved seeing the Christmas lights like on the window that framed the firehouse. And then riding in the truck at Christmas time was also super dope, because we got to go see Christmas lights and, you know, things we hadn't seen for years. We loved that because it was novel. I mean, we were all beef, just full of smiles. It made your heart feel some type of way, just kind of remembering what the outside world looks like during the holidays. We were getting a taste of something that we couldn't quite touch, but we were getting a taste.
8: And then at the holidays, they would also do a crew picture and let us send them home to our families. I remember my girls just freaking out, like, Mom, we had like Santa hats on.
5: Do you remember sending the first one home to your family?
8: Yeah.
5: What do you remember about it?
8: I remember calling home and just my daughter just like laughing, like, Mom, you're the cutest firefighter I've ever seen. You're so little, but like, you're so big.
9: I never saw my mom like that, you know? Like, I knew that she was a firefighter. I knew she did this and did that. And she lived in the firehouse, but like, I never saw her geared up or like in action.
8: Oh, she's a real firefighter. It's not just like she's playing firefighter in prison or something. It was legit. Like, Mom's a firefighter and she's next to the truck.
9: Before, I would tell people that she lived out of state or she lived out of town. But then when she was a firefighter, I got to be like, my mom's a firefighter in Chowchilla.
6: I mean, they were proud of me. You know, they were proud of me.
5: On Christmas Eve, typically the firefighters would open presents sent to them by women on the outside. But this one Christmas Eve, they got called to a house fire.
8: When we roll up to the scene, there's smoke pouring out of the top of the house, and we could see that the back portion's on fire. So then we, you know, get our hoses out to the back. We start figuring out, like, a plan of attack for the fire. We always do a check to see if anybody's in the house during the fire. And so, you know, we knew there was nobody there. It was really smoky. Like, when you have a fire that hits a roof, like, the whole house will be smoked out. Like, you can't actually... It doesn't really just stick to the one area where there's fire. I mean, the smoke kind of spreads throughout, and you can kind of see that. So... A house fire is a combination of every of the worst smells that you can imagine. So it's like, it smells like electric fire, but it also smells like heavy wood and foam and material. So it just smells very toxic.
5: There was another fire crew on the scene when they got there, a civilian crew, and they were putting out the flames.
8: And so they're working on the fire in the back, and we... You walk into the living room and there's, you know, TV, couches, and their huge tree with all the gifts under the tree. And so we're like, oh, well, it's like we gotta save Christmas for the kids. We're just thinking about the impact of the fact that the kids are gonna wake up and know that they don't, they're half of their house burned down on Christmas Eve. We had a chain going of us. It was this little chain.
5: The firefighters lined up in the living room and out the front door to the lawn.
7: We're tossing them. Long box and short box and small box and big, probably toy something. I remember that. It was really dark outside, even though we had the lights of the engine and things like that. But it was really dark.
8: And we always had this level of... You know, we'd be on scene and be like, do they think we're going to steal from them? Do they think we're going to take their stuff or not? And then we actually got the tree out and the family photos. And I don't think we realized that it was a correctional officer's house until that was happening. The family rolled up and a CO steps out.
7: So the CO that owns the house that we're working on pulls up and... Just the whole energy changes. I think that was when we realized whose house we were in. And it was like during that moment, we were in the line, bringing those presents out. And it was this, like the look in his eyes was a look of, what the f- are you doing?
5: When the CEO pulled up to his house on Christmas Eve and saw a bunch of incarcerated women removing gifts from his house, everything and everybody stopped.

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